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0: means that...
1: We always enjoy introducing the younger boys and girls in country music to you folks that don't get a chance to see them too often on personal appearances. But it's always a big thrill to have the opportunity to introduce to you one of the old-timers. And our special guest today, we have two guests. One of our special guests is a boy that has entertained millions of people during his career, and folks still love him everywhere he goes. We get a lot of cards and letters asking us to have him come in and visit with us more often. Make him welcome back to Mike. String Bean.
2: Hey, yes, sir. Darling, I'm the word up. What took you so long? I ain't been on here in 30 years.
1: 30? Well, you know...
2: I've been a fishing.
1: You've been a fishing.
2: You couldn't get me on here, could
1: No.
2: Boy, I've got a new song that's been up in the charts. That's been number one for several weeks.
1: It has.
2: Fishing song about the big and got... You know everybody's got a big and got away, you know?
1: Uh-huh.
2: I wrote a song about it.
1: You wrote a song? It's on the Coleman label, isn't it?
2: Yeah. Mm-hmm. I've heard it. It's a selling how sweet it is. Yeah. Getting bigger and bigger.
1: Well, why don't you just rattle the old five string and let us hear about it? The big one got away.
2: Big one got away.
1: Don't hit me in the nose.
2: Don't hit me. Here's the really, really big one. Yeah, about this time every year, fishing, fishing, that's all I can hear. Fishing, fishing all the time, with a long, cane pole and a fishing line. Yeah, they go to the lake and they fish all day. Same old story, the big one got away. That big fish gets luckier every day. Everybody catches him, but he always gets away. But I guess they'll keep on trying. But what's the use? They couldn't even fry him. Well, that old fish is older than time. Well, my grandpappy, he caught him way back there in 89. But he got away. Is that the story that's been told? So you see that big fish, he's a-getting mighty old. Some of these days he'll die, there's no doubt. Then what's all them fish we're going to talk about? They'll have to pick up another fish tail to tail. Maybe the next time it'll be a whale. But there's one thing that I know. To catch a whale, they better let him go. Well, they may have another fish tail to tail. May wind up like old Jonah in the belly of a whale. Now, I know a lot of you folks went to these places to fish. It's always the same old story. Boy, you ought to have been here yesterday. Everybody really catch them yesterday. Everybody caught the limit yesterday. I think I'll just haul off and go fishing yesterday.

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I understand it's the fishing season up there, so I've pulled some songs about wind and water, islands, granted they're tropical, dedicated to you that live your lives on the ocean. Sit back, relax, here we go.

That was Sail on Sailor, the Beach Boys, Blondie Chaplin singing lead. Blondie's a longtime friend of the band over the years. He was one of the players when Brian Jones was no longer touring. That was from their 1973 album Holland that they recorded over there, only to have Warner Brothers reject it because it didn't have the hit. So they came back and wrote Sail on Sailor. It's a great album. Some of those Beach Boys albums, just like other artists that we know the hits, but they made albums that maybe did not have as much airplay that were just magnificent. That was followed by Drunken Sailor, the Irish Rovers. I'm surprised the Irish didn't make it up there. They made it all the way to here. Oak Harbor was founded by Captain Barrington, a wayward sailor that ended up ferrying the Dutch settlers to the Pacific Northwest. He had the first liquor license in town, and they had a church that banned drinking and dancing. That was followed by Highwayman. In order,

Willie Nelson, Waylon Jennings, Kris Kristofferson, and Johnny Cash. They should have made more records than they did. There were label issues and contracts and such, but boy, the four of them, they were the superstars. And finally, The Tide Is High, The Paragons, Get a Taste of That Jamaican Beat. So here's hoping the tides are welcoming.

Songs of the Islands, Marty Robbins. A Texan singing about the tropics to Alaskans. Pirate music, Black Sam, because I know there's a lot of pirates up there. Ocean Song, Lady Antebellum. They changed their name to Lady A, only to discover there is a real Lady A, a gospel singer out of Chicago who I've happened to see. And he's a great, great musician. She was preaching, but it just sounded like rock and roll to me. Lever Johnny, Johnny Collins, the Sea Shanty, and finally, Wind Song, John Denver.

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shift on a bank account. Crazy ducks that cheer through the bars and sprawl. And the lace shift trying to purplish blood. Oh, as she went, saw some shattering maid that dared the knife and took the bait. By God, she had

Four Strong Winds, Ian and Sylvia, written by Ian Tyson. Neil Young said this was the most beautiful song he'd ever heard, followed by a couple of traditionals with the Seafaring Spirit, Haul Away Joe, and 15 Men on a 10 Man's Chest. How about that? Before we finish, I'd like to thank again Virgil Porter, your KSDP AM 830 Sandpoint, Alaska engineer supreme, who without him, that station would not be running. Last seen sneaking out to his super secret fishing spot, so don't tell anybody. We're going to go out with, speaking of islands, we'll go out with a tune called Ireland, Sea Fever, recorded at a festival in Leeds, England. See you next week, everybody. Thank you.

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1: Okay, this just in. People don't like to admit it when they mess up. It's true for little kids, true for adults, and maybe, especially, true for politicians. The rare instances where politicians do apologize, you know how it goes. It's usually the kind of insincere, I regret the error, I meant no harm kind of thing. I remember a classic from the Prime Minister of Hong Kong years ago. After 2 million people took to the street to protest how cozy she was with mainland China. As a chief executive, she said, I still have more to learn. And to do better, to balance diverse interests and listen to people from all walks of life. Just imagine for a second your partner or your spouse saying something like that to you, like with that tone, like you would not feel reassured that they were really sorry. Okay, so years ago, I was interviewing this guy about something else completely, and somehow we got into the subject of this whole apology business. And the guy has 2 daughters. They were both around 13 years old back then. And he told me that whenever one of his daughters does something to the other, and he tells them to apologize, you know, as their parent, usually the apology is fake. Just pro forma, fake, the kid version of the politician's non-apology apology. And what do you do with that?
2: Because how do you make somebody actually feel sorry for something they don't feel sorry for? You know, I mean, there they are, and you're like, say you're sorry, say it like you mean it, and they don't mean it. They're not gonna. They don't yet have the empathy. You know, trying to explain to one of them, look, the way your sister feels is they go through life, they share with you, and then when you aren't generous with them, that makes them. You know, you're trying to explain it like this, and you can see the look on their eye, like this cold, steely look. You know, like, I hear what you're saying. I hear your little fable. I'm just not buying it, you know. And I don't know. They'll do lip service to it. They'll kind of sigh and shrug and sort of, in a sense, allow that perhaps that's the case. And then we take another shot at the apology. You know?
1: But as a parent, don't you feel like, well, okay, if all I'm going to get is lip service, at least mm-hmm. I'm going to get the lip service. At least they recognize
2: yes,
1: a moral code.
2: Even if your heart's not in this, I want to watch you go through the motions. This is what people do, you know, when they really are sorry.
1: See, but that makes me feel more sympathetic to politicians or to this act, which actually usually fills me with contempt. I feel like at least the politician is pretending and acknowledging, yes, there is a moral code. Like they don't feel sorry, but they'll acknowledge mm-hmm. that someone should feel sorry. And I feel like, well, if that's what we're going to get out of our politicians, well, okay, I guess it's not what I want, but I can kind of live with that.
2: Yeah.
1: I just want to jump in and say here, this conversation happened years ago. This was back in 2008. Today's show is a rerun. This was so long ago that we talked about this, that politicians actually still felt obliged to apologize when they screwed up. Sometimes anyway. Like back when we recorded this, I remember Barack Obama had just apologized for some remark that he made about small town America, and Hillary Clinton had just apologized for saying she flew into Bosnia under sniper fire. You remember this? It did not happen. It was a different time. Not like today. When the president does stuff like, you know, posting a photo of himself as Jesus Christ, or remember when he posted a video of the Obamas as apes, and lots of people called on him to apologize. But of course, that's the last thing he'd ever do. It was nice when they used to say, I screwed up. Sorry. Even if it was insincere. I don't know. It said that there are things that people just shouldn't do. I agree.
2: Well, you know, that's making me, I don't know if you're familiar with all the details of that Bible story about David and Bathsheba, you know? And it's almost this funny modern politics story, right?
1: No, I don't know this one.
2: Okay, well, so it's here's King David, powerful king of Israel, and he basically commits adultery in office. He sees a woman that he can have because of his power, who's not his wife, and arranges her to come to the palace and has his way with her. And then the story's going to break. You know, her husband's going to find out. And he, in a very modern way, tries to quell the story, quash it, before it gets out. He has her husband sent to the front lines of battle where he gets killed. He does everything he can to hope that he can just actually hide it. He does not feel sorry about it. And he really digs himself in deep. And time goes on, and the prophet becomes aware of this, divinely, and comes to confront David on it. And what does he do? He tells him a story. He gets him engaged in this little fable about somebody who has a pet lamb, a poor man with a pet lamb that he loves like a pet, and that a rich man goes in and gets that lamb and prepares it for a meal. Because of his power, he's able to, the poor man's like a serf who lives on his land. So the rich man's just like, hey,
1: I'm taking that.
2: Yeah, because it's just, everything you have is mine. So it's this really awful thing of, something that someone else valued very highly was valued very low, by the rich man just because of his power.
1: Yeah.
2: But Nathan's not telling him the story like it's a fable. He's telling him like, this is happening in your kingdom. What are you going to do about it? David gets all enraged on behalf of the victim and says, bring him here. We're going to do justice on him. We're going to see this done right. We're going to bring that rich man here and we're going to punish him to the full extent of the law. And so David is like demanding justice for the perpetrator. And the prophet looks at him and says, you are the man. And that does it. Then David really gets it and he comes apart, and he has a very genuine apology and repentance. I mean, but he does really end up paying for it. And he's a much better king afterward.
1: I wonder if you could sit down with politicians today like that.
2: I don't know. You'd have to do something like that, maybe. Sit them down, tell them that story, and then say, you are the man.
1: Well, from WBEZ Chicago's This American Life, today on our program, Mistakes Were Made, stories of people apologizing in that way that amounts to not apologizing at all, not accepting responsibility for the things they've done. Our show today in two acts. Act one, you're cold as ice. Act two, you're willing to sacrifice our love. Stay with us.

0: to American Life. Act one, you're cold as ice. So many scientific advances begin with amateurs, with amateur enthusiasts. Or is that enthusiasts? Whatever. I'm talking about people who form little groups to explore new scientific ideas like robots or computers or just whatever. This story is about a group like that and the guy who led them. Sam Shaw tells the story.
1: It was the 1960s, the decade of the first heart transplant and the first working laser. New antibiotics gave the Surgeon General such a jolt of confidence, he announced to Congress that the time had come, and I quote, to close the book on infectious diseases. It was against this backdrop of high-flying optimism that a Michigan College professor named Robert Ettinger wrote a book posing a simple question. What if death itself was just another disease? Generally fatal, but not necessarily incurable. His theory went like this. If you could freeze somebody at the exact moment of clinical death, maybe, just maybe, in 50 years, or 100 years, or 1,000, the doctors of the future could bring him back to life. This was cryonics, or cryonic suspension, and groups of enthusiasts began to spring up here and there, which is how Bob Nelson got involved.
2: I was on the freeway in a traffic jam, very common here in California, and I came on the radio that there was going to be the first meeting of the suspended animation group at Helen Klein's house, and I remember going there thinking I'm probably not going to be allowed in because I'm not a scientist, you know, but at least I'll get to see some of the scientists. And I went in, I was allowed in, and I came out voted president, you know.
1: Bob had no medical or scientific training whatsoever, hadn't even finished high school. He was a 30-year-old TV repairman with a wife and three kids. But he was charming, the kind of charm where you like him because he lets you know in 100 ways that he likes you. After a few hours with him, he's hugging you goodbye. And Bob sincerely believed that cryonics was going to save millions of lives, and that belief was infectious. He did some press, local TV and radio. Turned out he was a really good salesman.
2: And it did. It took off like a cyclone. It was stunning. I remember once going into a restaurant, and I was at the urinal, and I overheard two guys talking, saying, you know who that is? That's the guy that freezes people. And the other guy said, why does he do that? You know? And I thought, it is just bizarre to be in that situation where you're famous for something that you don't know quite how it happened, you know?
1: The members of Bob's group weren't experts. They were just fans of an idea. As you'd expect, many were older people, some of them sick and thinking about their own deaths. They set up a nonprofit, the Cryonic Society of California, and before long they drafted a lineup of scientific advisors. At this point, nobody had actually been frozen yet, and the scientists set one condition for their participation, that nobody try. Not yet. They wanted to take things slow. Conduct research, publish papers. And that was fine with Bob. Until he got a call from the son of a psychology professor who was dying of cancer. A man who couldn't wait for the research to pan out. His name was James Bedford. Dr. Bedford wanted to be frozen, and he wondered if the Cryonics Society could help him. So Bob says he got on the phone with the godfather of the movement.
2: Well, I called Robert Ettinger that night. And I told him what had happened, and he said, oh, my God, this is the biggest thing that's happened in the cryonics program. And so Ettinger said, we need to go ahead and do it. And I said, but we'll lose the Scientific Advisory Council. He said, maybe not all of them, and if we do, we'll get them again. He said, there's nothing that will push the program of cryonics forward than the freezing of the first man.
1: Were you right? Did you lose them?
2: Absolutely. Lost every one of them the next day.
1: So Bob assembled a team of doctors to carry out the freezing. Though when Dr. Bedford died on January 12, 1967, they were all caught off guard. Dr. Bedford's nurse had to run up and down the block collecting ice from the home freezers of neighbors. Cryonics was still just a theory, and the proceedings had the slightly manic quality of a local theater production forced to open a couple of weeks early. A half a year later, when a member of their own group turned up at the morgue wearing a medical bracelet saying she was supposed to be frozen, Bob wasn't much better prepared. Her name was Marie Sweet. And among the things she left when she died, there was a photograph someone had taken of her 27 years earlier, along with a handwritten message. It said, "This is as I wish to be restored." Bob called a couple student embalmers with access to equipment at the mortuary college, and they performed the freezing the only place they could, in the Cryonic Society office, on two desks, pushed together and covered with a sheet.
2: I was a nervous wreck because, I'm thinking, I don't know how many violations I'm committing here.

0: increases, it expands, like a house in winter where the pipes burst. To minimize the damage, Bob and his team replaced the blood with special chemicals, a process called perfusion. Meanwhile, they packed ice around the head and body. A lot of ice. The goal was to get Marie into a giant stainless steel container, cooled by liquid nitrogen. A cryonics buff in Arizona had started building capsules for exactly this purpose. That's where Dr. Bedford ended up, sent there by his son after the first freezing. But it wasn't clear where to send Marie. The Cryonic Society had no place to keep a frozen body. For all they knew, centuries might pass before she could be thawed out and brought back to life. Which is to say, they needed someplace really permanent. That was going to cost a lot of money. Marie Sweet's husband managed to scrape together a few hundred dollars, that's it, and the society was broke. What the society did have was a lot of enthusiastic members, all of them hoping to be suspended. Bob figured he'd let them decide whether to keep Marie frozen. It wasn't a very tough room.
1: They all said, yeah, go ahead, Bob. Yeah, go ahead. Oh, okay. So, you know, I should have said, well, is anybody going to help here? Or, you know, is it just me? But it turned out it was just me. And then it got to the point where I began to realize that this was me. I had the power, the decision to say, okay, we're going to give up on Marie, which we should have done in hindsight, you know. But I kept thinking that it's going to work. So it just seemed that it was worth going just a little bit further. I never intended with Marie Sweet to forever keep her in preservation at my own expense. No, I just felt for a while to see what happened next.
0: This very reasonable position led Bob into a lot of very unreasonable decisions over the next few years. Decisions he's still explaining decades later. And what happened next is that another member of the society died.
1: Now, Helen Klein, let me preface by saying, was for me very special. This was the lady that introduced me to the concept of cryonics. She was the one that had that first meeting. She just somehow put a spell on me, you know. I just loved her.
0: The society already had one body on its hands and no real plan of action. Like Marie Sweet, Helen Klein had died more or less penniless, leaving no funds to pay for a proper cryonic suspension. But the truth is, Bob liked these people, and he didn't want to let them down. And who knew? Maybe cryonics would be huge, and there'd be money in it someday. Once again, Bob put the question to the group, and once again they all agreed. Their friend deserved a shot at a second life. So Helen Klein followed Marie Sweet to a mortuary in the city of Buena Park, where Bob had jerry-rigged a temporary storage container, basically a giant cooler filled with a lot of dry ice. The problem was, dry ice is expensive, so we made what seemed like a simple decision at the time.
1: We had a container with a lady in dry ice already. Didn't cost any more to put this little lady in there. Once we put Helen Klein in, she was a tiny little thing, and so was Marie.
0: Maintaining the cooler was a big job, but Bob didn't really see an alternative. Every week or so, he put hundreds of pounds of dry ice in the backseat of his little vintage Porsche and drove 2 hours from Woodland Hills to the mortuary in Buena Park, where the bodies were stored. Not in some state-of-the-art permanent facility, remember. Here's Joe Clockether, the mortician at the facility.
2: It was in the garage that I had them. So I have to say the storage facility, because when you say storage facility, you think of something much neater. But it was the garage, but it didn't make any difference, really, except that, oh, you kept them in a garage. You know, that doesn't sound good. But, yeah, I was anxious to get them out of here. Bob, come on, let's, you know, I got to use my garage. I got things I want to do. You know, I don't want to keep doing this here. And I don't want to play around with the health department. See, there's a term, temporary storage. They don't really clarify what temporary means, but you or I know temporary doesn't mean like forever.
0: It was at this point, with Bob dodging Joe Clockether and Joe Clockether dodging the health department, that a third member of the society died unexpectedly. Russ Stanley, a man in a position to solve all of Bob's problems.
1: Russ Stanley used to call me.

0: at home every night and drive me nuts on the telephone for an hour, sometimes 2 hours. I couldn't get rid of them, telling me about every little thing that happened everywhere in the country about Chronics. To him, there was nothing else in life but Chronics, and assuring me always that when he died, the society would be in good shape. Russ used to always say, "I'm loaded. I own my own house." So I expected him to leave a couple of $100,000 or something.
1: But had he left that much money?
0: He left his money to his next door neighbor, who was his ex-lover, a Mr. Coco. Mr. Coco hated Chronics. So he called me about 3 or 4 days after we had Russ in dry. We put him in the container too. So now we get three people in this dry ice container. It was big. I couldn't put any more in there. But I figured that, well, this was going to save the day. But Mr. Coco said, Russ Stanley directed me to give the Chronic Society $5,000 now and $5,000 in 3 months.
1: It was enough money, at least, to solve Bob's most pressing problem, to get a legal place to store the frozen bodies he was keeping in the garage. So he bought a plot of land and built a vault in a cemetery in Chatsworth, 30 miles north of L.A., a 15-by-20 room dug like a bunker into a gently sloping hillside. Now all he needed were stainless steel capsules to hold the bodies into perpetuity.
0: But as luck would have it, we got a call from Mrs. Bowers.
1: Mrs. Marie Bowers was a housewife from Detroit. A few years back, her father had died, and she'd arranged to have him frozen by Ed Hope, the same guy who was storing Dr. Bedford in Phoenix, Arizona. Her father had spent a year and a half there, in a one-man capsule the size of a standard water heater. Now, as it turned out, Marie was in a fix of her own.
0: She couldn't pay the storage that Ed Hope was charging. She couldn't pay the liquid nitrogen. And she says, "I owe him $1,500. And her exact words, she says, "He threatened to kick the effing capsule out into the street." So she called me, and I went, "Wait, well, boy, if I could put a couple of people in that capsule, if I could get them all in there, I didn't know if 4 people would fit in one capsule, you know. Boy, would that solve my problem? And that would solve her problem." And again, that's probably the only thing that I am somewhat ashamed about, that I didn't tell her that, you know, that I was going to put three more people in there.
1: Why didn't you tell her?
0: I don't know. Probably fear, you know.
1: Were you afraid? Was there part of you that was, like, nervous if you did tell her that she, you know, she might not go for it?
0: I wasn't worried about that because she had no alternative. She had nowhere else to go.
1: So why not tell her? What's the risk?
0: Well, I didn't think it was necessary to burden her with that. The complex problem of, her dad being, you know, coupled with other people. Might have been a problem for her. I don't know. Maybe it wouldn't have been.
1: The capsule arrived at the mortuary in Buena Park in the spring of 1969, and Bob was there to greet it. A cryonic container is basically a giant thermos, one steel tube inside another with a vacuum in between. So long as you added liquid nitrogen once every few months, the tank stayed really cold. These containers weren't designed to be open and shut again, so when the time came to add the extra bodies, Bob had to improvise. He drained the liquid nitrogen and had a welder open the capsule with a blowtorch. They spent most of the night unsealing the tank and arranging the bodies, which they wrapped head to toe in Mylar. Joe Klockether was there too.
2: Here again, I'm just kind of helping them because it's here, you know, and I'm curious too. Anybody would be curious just to see. Yeah, just to move because of the configuration of the container. Well, it was round, of course, but just to get it to fit right. You know, these people were frozen. And when they were frozen, it could have been maybe an elbow out, so you might have to turn him another way to get the other one to slide beside him. I mean, it was cramped. Let's put it, it was cramped.
0: You had to have gloves on because the body is like steel. And you know, 300 degrees below zero, it's like holding a pot that's 300 degrees above zero. You know, it's just, you can't do it. And it took probably a couple of hours to get them so that everyone was, comfortably arranged.
1: Then they sealed the container back up. It was that simple. Bob told two confidants about the welder and the four bodies in the tank. Otherwise, he kept it a secret. He'd done what he felt he had to do. And for the moment, what he felt was relief. He'd steered the car back onto the road, secured a working capsule for the four people in his care, and a legal vault to keep it in. From here on out, he'd be practical and businesslike. No more soft-hearted exceptions. No more pro bono freezings. But the capsule Bob had pinned his hopes on needed round-the-clock attention. When you're dealing with equipment that's supposed to last hundreds of years, you want the kind of engineering that goes into building a space capsule. This was not that.
0: We had to keep a pump, an electronic pump, pulling the vacuum 24 hours a day, 7 days a week. At Chatsworth, the temperatures got up to over 100, 110 sometimes. And that was death to these vacuum pumps. They couldn't take that heat. The pumps would burn out and need to be replaced, and it just got worse and worse and worse. I was there, I would say, virtually every day.
1: After Bob opened up the tank, it was never quite the same. The vacuum was shot, and the liquid nitrogen would boil away to nothing. Bob was constantly refilling the tank with coolant at a few hundred bucks a pop. Sometimes he wrote checks from his personal bank account. Sometimes the checks would bounce. Meanwhile, he was flying around the country, giving lectures, showing off artists' renderings of the futuristic cryonics facility he planned to build, appearing on radio and TV talk shows. Regis Philbin, Phil Donahue.
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1: Here he is on a local LA newscast.
4: Protecting the patient biologically for the cold temperatures that he is going to be exposed to.
0: You ever seen, they heard the movie Three Faces of Eve, you know? This is the two faces of Bob Nelson. The dual role of my life was to, on the one hand, be a spokesman for cryonics, and then, on the other hand, was my nightmare responsibility of keeping this antique capsule running.
1: The publicity worked. It attracted new people to be frozen, some of them with the ability to pay for it. Then, in July of 1971, Bob got a call from a Canadian man named Guy, the father of a 7-year-old girl dying of a rare kidney cancer. One day, everything was fine. The next day, doctors are telling him his child had weeks to live. The way Guy saw it, it didn't matter if cryonics was a long shot. Bob Nelson presented the only slim hope his daughter had left. Guy didn't have a lot of money, but he managed to fly Genevieve to California, where he got her admitted to a children's hospital. Bob remembers meeting her there.
0: She was sitting on the bed, and her dad was with her. And she always had the expression of so sad, so, so sad, because she knew how sick she was. She knew she was dying, and she didn't want to.
1: Did her parents talk to her about the idea of being frozen?
0: Yes, they did. And she didn't seem to have much of an opinion one way or the other, because it still meant that she had to die. And she didn't want to leave her sisters and her family. She wanted to go back to school.
1: Bob knew he shouldn't be performing another free suspension, but he couldn't help it. He had a daughter of his own, just a couple years older. He went to see Genevieve a lot. One day, she made a request.
0: Genevieve only spoke French, so the mother would interpret. And her mom said, "Mr. Nelson, Genevieve wants to ask you a question." So I said, "What?" And she said, "Did I know where Disneyland was?" And I said, "Yes, I do. Matter of fact, my buddy Donald Duck and Mickey Mouse worked there." And so she told Genevieve that, and Genevieve, "Ooh," like that, you know. And I said to her mom, "Why is..." She says, "The doctor said that it'd be okay for her to go because sitting here is not good for her, you know." I said, I can't believe it. So I said, tell Genevieve, could she be ready to go to Disneyland tomorrow morning? We went the next morning and picked up Genevieve and drove to Disneyland. And we got her in a wheelchair and drove her, you know, pushed her around, and she got in the teacup and the different things with my young daughter. And then at one point, she was in the, one of these little kid turtle game, I think it was, and her mom says, Mr. Nelson, Genevieve wants to ask you another question. And I said, sure, well, what would that be? And she said, would I learn French so that she could talk to me? And I said, I will do that just for you.
1: For a little while, it looked like Genevieve was improving. Then one morning, Bob was back at the hospital.
0: Guy was sitting on the bed, and he was holding her. And I stopped. I knew this was a sacred moment. So he looked up and he said, get the nurse. I think Genevieve has passed. And so I got the nurse, and sure enough, she had passed. So he put her back on the bed, and then it was all business. It was, you know, critically important to get her temperature down. That's the most important thing about a cryonic suspension, is that once the heart stops, the temperature has got to drop. Nothing is more important than that. They packed her in ice. They put her in a what's called a body bag. It's a plastic bag that they put ice on the bottom, and then they lay her on that, and then totally cover her body with ice and put her on a gurney and put her in the hearse. Just so within an hour and a half, she was on the mortuary table receiving a perfusion and having her temperature further lowered.
1: According to Bob, Guy hoped to raise $10,000 to pay for a capsule, but he just couldn't manage. He had a pile of medical bills and two other kids to worry about. So Bob found himself back in the same fix, short on funds, with a couple of bodies in temporary dry ice storage. He did the only thing he knew how to do. In 1972, Bob arranged to take custody of a cryonics patient named Stephen Mandel, who'd been frozen and sealed in a capsule in New York. It was the Marie Bowers capsule all over again. He opened it up, added Genevieve and another woman he'd frozen, Mildred Harris, and welded it shut again. By now, the first capsule was breaking down more or less constantly, and Bob had hit a wall. The way he describes it, it's as if he was the captain of a sinking ship, throwing cargo over the side to stay afloat. He couldn't save them all, and so he'd come to a decision. He would let the first capsule fail. This much is clear. He kept it a secret. The second capsule was practically as bad as the first, constantly malfunctioning, boiling off liquid nitrogen, but Bob kept it going. Then a few years later, he had to leave town for a week. He paid a groundskeeper $100 to babysit the capsule, and the pump broke. And when the groundskeeper called a company to fix it, they never showed.
0: They came back, drove up to the vault, looked at the capsule. There's a nozzle that comes out of the capsule that has steam visible. Because the liquid nitrogen is evaporating away. When I drove up and I looked, that steam wasn't there. So I just didn't want to acknowledge what that meant. But the test was to go and touch that pipe, and if it was cold, then there was some hope. That means that it was still cold inside. And then going through my mind, what if it's hot? What if those bodies have decomposed? So I walk up to the capsule, I put my finger on it, and it was like touching a hot frying pan. It was the most painful experience, emotional experience of my life. I had failed that little girl. I promised her dad. And that she was gone.
1: Bob says he immediately flew to Montreal to tell Genevieve's father in person.
5: In Montreal, though, is where this story really starts to get interesting. And that's coming up in a minute from Chicago Public Radio when our program continues.

0: It's This American Life. I'm Ira Glass. Each week on our show, we choose a theme, bring you different kinds of stories on that theme. Today's program is a rerun. Mistakes were made. Sam Shaw's story about Bob Nelson continues. Bob has just discovered that his second freezing capsule has failed. Liquid nitrogen is leaked out. And he says the first person that he went to tell was the little girl, Genevieve's father.
1: So he met me at the airport in a little snack shop, coffee shop. He was right in my face instantly. What happened? And I tried to tell him as gently as I could. Then when he pressed me, how many days, how long? I said, I don't know, 3, 4, 5? I don't know. And what he said just totally blew me away. He said, well, I guess we'll just have to start it up again and continue on. And I said, okay, I think I should have fought it out with him right there, but I didn't. I turned around and walked away, cowardly, I think. He was shook. He left and I could see his face was red. He was upset.
2: Next, Bob says he flew to see Terry Harris, whose mother Mildred Harris was in the second capsule with Genevieve, and whose father Gaylord was also in the vault.
1: And he met me at the airport and introduced me to his wife. I told him what happened and he just said, oh, well, did you fill it up again? I said, yeah. So he essentially said the same thing that Guy said.
2: Did he understand what it meant?
1: It's almost like he didn't care, you know? I mean, let me take that back. Not that he didn't care. No, it was more like, oh, well, far enough into the future, they'll be able to fix that too.
2: A few days after Bob told me his story, I talked on the phone with Genevieve's father, Guy. He was polite and, I must say, very patient with my questions, but he didn't want to be interviewed on the radio. The memory of Genevieve's death and suspension was just too painful. He said, a little ruefully, that the whole idea of cryonics might be a moot point anyway, given the state of the world. The way things were going, even if the science panned out, there might not be a future to return to. And then he told me something else. That meeting at the airport Bob remembers so vividly. Guy said it never happened. So next I contacted Terry Harris, and I told him Bob's version of what transpired. Terry, Bob tells this very detailed story about coming to tell you that the capsule... Terry says Bob never told him about the failure of the capsule. He had to hear about it from an article in the California newspaper that his aunt sent him in Des Moines.
3: They said in the article that the machinery had, broken down, and it was just incredulous. I just couldn't believe it. So I called Bob, and he reassured me that everything was fine, and the paper was just trying to generate sensational readership, and so I never saw him. I just talked to him on the phone at that point. And
2: right. So there was never a time when Bob flew out and met with you at the airport?
3: No. That would have been, the right and honorable thing to do, and I wished it had occurred, but it's just not accurate.
2: Terry Harris was in his early 20s when he met Bob Nelson. He'd lost both his parents in a span of 3 months, and cryonics had seemed like this great thing he could give them in return. He sometimes imagined what it would be like when they were all reunited as a family in some distant, dreamlike future. It gave him hope. And then everything had gone so wrong. So I called Bob and I told him about my conversations with Guy and Terry. He was shocked and he stuck to his story. Later that day, he sent me a long, pained email calling the situation a heart-wrenching predicament. He called Terry Harris a liar. But Guy was another matter. Bob said he was devastated that Guy didn't remember their talk in the Montreal airport. He wondered if it was possible that Guy'd repressed the memory. Then I spoke to him a few days later, and he offered this take.
1: I would say this about that if Guy said that I never came to the airport in Montreal, then he's right. I have to concede that it's possible In my mind, you know, I must have been over it 1,000 times, what it was going to be like to face him, to talk to him. And it was just the horror of my life because so anyway, I have to agree that most likely I didn't go to Montreal.
2: To be clear, Guy says he never heard from Bob at all. No visit, no phone call, nothing. I'm just wondering if when you look at that memory that seems like it was a faulty memory, if it gives you any pause and makes you wonder whether there are other parts of this set of memories that you have that may also not be totally trustworthy.
1: Other parts, such as?
2: Well, such as Terry Harris.
1: No. Sam, you know, I'm never going to budge one speck from that. You know, you need to believe what you need to believe, Sam. You know, I'm only telling you, I'm telling you what I, and there would be no reason for me to make up that I went to see Terry Harris and them. That's not part of the story. That isn't, you know, important to my story.
2: But don't you think that there might be a reason why it would be important for you to believe that you went out and had those conversations with them face to face?
1: You know, how do you defend yourself? I don't know. How do you defend yourself against something that, that's not true? I don't know.
2: What's clear is that Bob's convinced he did right by Terry and Guy, and Terry and Guy are equally convinced that he didn't. If it sounds like Bob is harder on Terry than he is on Guy, there's one more thing you have to understand. When the truth about the two failed capsules and the 9 bodies in the vault finally came to light, when all those hard decisions Bob had made on the fly became sound bites on the 10 o'clock news, there wasn't just a public reckoning. There was a trial. Terry and his brother were two of the plaintiffs. And they won, to the tune of $800,000. The half they actually collected came out of mortician Joe Clockheather's malpractice insurance. In 1979, the Harris brothers flew out to California to meet an attorney who led them to the vault at Chatsworth along with a local TV news team. By that point, Bob had washed his hands of the Cryonic Society. He was dead broke, and his marriage had fallen apart, and he just walked away. And for the first time, Terry saw the reality of his parents' situation with his own eyes.
3: Well, the door in the facility was made of steel, and it was then chained and padlocked, closed. The chain was rusty, and there was grass growing around that door where before it wasn't. And our attorney brought a pair of bolt cutters and removed that lock and chain and slid the door back, and we went down, and you could just see that, you know, there was a piece of equipment here and there, and the capsule lid open, and it was unbearable, just unbearable. And I was just numb, you know, just numb. I couldn't, you know, look inside that capsule, but I just, you know, backed away when I realized that there were just, remains inside, and we had brought flowers, and so we laid them there by the capsule, and then I just went up the stairs and left. I felt guilty because I should have, you know, been there night and day, which of course isn't very realistic, but at the time I felt very guilty.
1: Here's the entrance. This is the management office over here. I mean, it looks identical to the day that I was here 40 years ago. This little shack was here. This chapel was exactly the same.
2: Bob and I drove out to the cemetery in Chatsworth on a sunny afternoon in March. We spent about an hour wandering the grounds, Bob pointing out landmarks and citing names and dates like a breezy tour guide. He said it felt good to be back. Oakwood is a really beautiful spot, a rolling park surrounded by jagged sandstone hilltops. Fred Astaire and Ginger Rogers are buried there, and the cemetery staff will point you to the grave sites of a half dozen lesser stars. But none of the groundskeepers we talked to had ever heard of a cryonics facility there. And really, it's no surprise. Where the vault used to be, there's just an empty swath of grass. No padlocked opening. No monument or plaque.
1: See where the ground rises up over here? This is where the vault is. See where they've put two benches right here.
2: Bob says all but two of the people he froze are still sealed in the vault, now covered over with sod. But the cemetery management tells a different story. They say the bodies were all disinterred years ago, which leaves one final question. Again, Terry Harris.
3: I have no idea where my parents are.
2: You have no idea where they're buried now?
3: No. The management of the cemetery said, well, they're gone. And I said, well, what do you mean gone? And he said, well, that one day a big pickup truck came up there and disinterred them and took them away. And he said he didn't have any legal permit to do that. They didn't provide anything. Now, doesn't that sound outlandish to you?
2: This is where all Bob's secrets and lies about the bodies finally led. To Terry Harris, making phone calls, writing letters, combing through legal documents. Somewhere, he figured, there had to be a record, a clue that would tell him what had become of his parents. He's never found it. Cryonics carried on, without Bob Nelson. And all these years later, when people in the field tell Bob's story, they call it the Chatsworth disaster. On cryonics discussion boards, he's been labeled a murderer, though, of course, all the people he supposedly killed were dead to begin with. When Bob talks about those years, he says he's gotten a bad rap. He genuinely seems to feel bad about failing Genevieve and her family, and for dragging the mortician, Joe Clockether, through the trial. But just as emphatically, he'll tell you that his main mistake was caring too much, that the secrets he kept were necessary to keep the project going, and, above all, that the people he froze had donated their bodies under the Anatomical Gift Act.
1: Which meant that they donated their body to the Cryonic Society of California. And according to my attorney, we could grind them up for hamburger if that's what we wanted to do. We were given the right by the state of California to carry on research and do whatever we wanted in the perfection of suspended animation. And so we just felt that, there's no need to be telling other people. I could have just locked that capsule, that vault up, and not told anybody that we'd stopped putting liquid nitrogen in there. You know, I probably could have gone on till today, you know. But at some point, I had to settle back down to reality.
2: Bob says a lot depends on your perspective. If the science of cryonics pans out, it'll be possible to look at Genevieve and Mildred Harris and Helen Klein as casualties of progress, or as Bob calls them, frozen heroes. Bob's not a rich guy, but he's managed to save $28,000 to pay for his own freezing at the Cryonics Institute in Michigan. He thinks his odds of reanimation are pretty good. And in the end, that's the thing that sustains him, the hope that someday, in 50 years, or 100, or 1,000, he'll wake up in a world he barely recognizes, a world where Chatsworth wasn't a disaster, but the first imperfect battle in the war that saved us all.
0: Sam Shaw, He's the creator of the TV series Manhattan and Castle Rock. Bob Nelson published a memoir about his years in cryonics. It's called Freezing People Is Not Easy. As I said earlier, today's show is a rerun. And years after we first ran this episode, Bob died. That was in June 2018. And as for his body, it took some time, but his family raised the money to honor his wishes. Bob is awaiting reanimation at the Cryonics Institute in Clinton Township, Michigan, alongside his hero, Robert Ettinger. His old friend and co-defendant, the mortician Joe Cockgather, oversaw his suspension. Act two, you're willing to sacrifice our love. So one of our producers, Sean Cole, when we came up with this idea to do an episode about people who were apologizing without fully apologizing, he put out this poem, which is basically that in a nutshell. In addition to making radio, Sean is a published poet.
4: So the poem's by William Carlos Williams, and it's a poem that's taught a lot in all sorts of poetry classes everywhere, and particularly elementary school, which is where I heard about it. And the way it was taught to me was that it was an actual note that William Carlos Williams left for his wife, sort of. And I always sort of imagined like it sitting there on the kitchen table waiting for her.
0: Right.
4: And it's called This Is Just to Say. I have eaten the plums that were in the icebox and which you were probably saving for breakfast. Forgive me. They were delicious. So sweet. And so cold.
0: What's funny about the poem is that he never really apologizes.
4: He never apologizes. He says, forgive me, which is kind of a command. And so I feel like it's like, oh, you know, I ate the plums and that was a bad thing. But I'm not sorry I did it, you know?
0: It's interesting to me that it makes you mad.
4: The thing that really breaks my heart is that she was saving them. And when he says probably saving them for breakfast, he knew she was saving them for breakfast. There's no probably about it. They live together.
0: Now this is a poem that is often imitated?
4: Imitated. Spoofed by many a poet. It's kind of become a game among poets to like write a version of This Is Just to Say. My favorite one is by a poet named Kenneth Koch.
0: Okay, let's hear him.
4: I chopped down the house that you had been saving to live in next summer. I am sorry, but it was morning, and I had nothing to do, and its wooden beams were so inviting. Last evening, we went dancing, and I broke your leg. Forgive me. I was clumsy, and I wanted you here in the wards, where I am the doctor.
0: That story has everything, that last one.
4: It really does. It's an entire novel in three lines.
0: So my favorite of all the variations on this is written by a student named Andrew. Maybe it's pronounced Vecchione.
4: Vecchione, maybe.
0: Could I ask you to read that? It's called Sorry, But It Was Beautiful.
4: Yeah. Sorry I took your money and burned it, but it looked like the world falling apart when it crackled and burned. So I think it was worth it. After all, you can't see the world fall apart every day.
0: That's the work of sixth grader Andrew Vecchione from a book by Kenneth Koch about teaching poetry to kids, in which he has them write their own versions of This Is Just to Say. The book is called Rose, Where Did You Get That Red? Sean Cole's most recent poetry anthology is called After These Messages. He also produces the podcast, The Writer's Almond Brother. We asked some of our regular contributors to do their own variations on the poem. Here they are.
5: This Is Just to Say by Sarah Vowell. I carved your name, not mine, into the arm of Dad's chair. Sorry you were punished, but the wood was so gummy, and my knife was so sharp.
6: This Is Just to Say by David Rakoff. At our wedding, I disappeared briefly to have sex with your sister up against the back of the Porto Sands. What can I say? The Chardonnay was so fresh and cold, and I so full of love and a sense of family. And I said, I'm sure one day we'll laugh about this. Well, by one day, I meant that day. And by we, I meant me. And by laugh, I meant laugh.
7: This Is Just to Say by Starley Kine. 1. I chose the other girl. I'm sorry. It's not just that I'm more attracted to her. It's also that she is more interesting. too. I used your dog as an excuse to pick up girls at the dog park, which is especially tacky since I'm your boyfriend. Please forgive me. I'm really bad at being in a relationship, and I'm pretty sure I told you that when we first got together.
8: This is Just to Say, by Jonathan Goldstein. This is just to say, I have eaten the fruit of knowledge, but nothing happened. Not a word, no lightning or volcanoes, not even a drop of rain. So I was just wondering, are you there?
9: This is Just to Say, by Shalom Auslander. 1. I'm sorry you're overweight and drinking and feeling like everything in your life is doomed to failure. But this is probably why Mom said I was her favorite. 2. It sucks, little doe, that I hit you with my car. But at least you weren't alive to watch the hunters shoot your children. 3. He was a troublemaker, okay, and didn't know when to shut up. Still, we never would have killed him if we'd known he was the Lord.
10: This is Just to Say, by Heather O'Neill. Dear Mom, this is just to say I forgive you for eating all the plums, the apples, the pears, and even drinking the last of the orange juice. I forgive you for emptying Dad's bank account and for painting stars on our station wagon right before you got in and drove away. I forgive you for leaving us without even saying goodbye. Your plans were always so sweet, so delicious, and so cold.

0: Well, our program was produced today by Sarah Koenig and myself. Thanks today to Dave Dickerson and Chris Gethard. David Rakoff, one of our longtime contributors, who wrote a variation of This Is Just to Say in that last act. He died back in 2012. He is not frozen, but his books are still out there. 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Thanks, as always, to our program's co-founder, Mr. Tori Malatia, who reminds you, don't mess with him.
1: I'm loaded. I own my own house.
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3: It's time for the Fish Report here on KSDP. No new harvest numbers for the Alaska Peninsula off the closure, but we do have escapement from the Alaska Peninsula, and we'll look back in 2018 and see how fishing was across the Alaska Peninsula for 2018. No new updates over in Kodiak, but we're going to take a look at Bristol Bay and see how the Bristol Bay salmon season is kicking off. So again, no new numbers over on the Alaska Peninsula for yesterday. But for escapement, 20,000 fish up the Chignik Weir, making the total escapement for this year for Chignik 201,000, which is above the upper end escapement objective and the highest escapement of the last 10 years. Late run now at 3,600 for the total late run, also the highest late run escapement so far in the last 10 years. 18 fish went up the Nelson River for a total of 1,500, well below last year's 34,000, but kind of in the typical 10-year range. Bear River had 1,600 yesterday for a total of 6,000 to date. And then Ilnik, 349 for a total of 10,000. And nothing new in Orzinski or Ilyuk. Looking now at Bristol Bay, yesterday the Ugashik was open. That was the only area open yesterday. 20,000 sockeye harvested and delivered in the Ugashik yesterday for a cumulative total of 128,000. Igigik sits at 38,000 to date, and the Nushagik at 5,600. So far in Bristol Bay, the total sockeye run is 172,000 harvested sockeye. Speaking of the past, we said that in 2018 we're going to take a look at the Alaska Peninsula. By this time on the Alaska in 2018, a total of 572,000 sockeye had been harvested during the 2018 year. 300,000 of that was in the Shumgun Islands, and 269,000 were in South Unimak. This year, the Shumgun Islands have harvested a total of 313,000. And South Unimak, three times more than 2018. We're at 933,000 right now in South Unimak. In 2018, they're at 269,000. There are some harvest numbers for the Chignik area as well. Looking at the Chignik harvest, yesterday 11,000 sockeye for a total of 25,000 to date. districts are a little bit confidential. The Eastern District is confidential due to a lack of enough deliveries. But yesterday, 12,000 sockeye delivered for a total now of 27,000 across the area. That will do it for the Fish Report here on KSDP.
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8: Some of our producers were lucky enough to attend the latest Steven Spielberg premiere.
9: Okay, this is a rare treat for us. We're going to the movies together. What movie are we here to see?
10: Disclosure Day.
9: Disclosure Day, and not just any showing of it.
11: That's right, the press showing for it here in New York.
8: The speculative claim that our government has been withholding information about alien visitation has persisted ever since the purported crash of a spaceship in Roswell, New Mexico, 80 years ago. A series of real-life disclosures by officials have so far been disappointing, at least to some. But a new movie suggests that public interest in aliens is unwavering. Will the latest declassified intelligence reports finally provide the long-awaited evidence of their presence? I'm Seth Shostak.
9: I'm Molly Bentley. This is Big Picture Science. What were once called UFOs are now called UAPs. The name has changed. Has the quality of the evidence changed as well? This episode reveals all, or does it? It's Skeptic Check Disclosure Day.
8: A lot of anticipation has accompanied Steven Spielberg's latest Alien movie, including among Molly and producers Brian and Shannon.
9: Okay, so we're about to see this film. Now, I have to say, Disclosure Day, I have not read anything about it. I have not seen the trailer. I have an idea what it's about, but do you have any theories of what will be disclosed or not be disclosed in this film?
11: I have read nothing about it as well, but I've come up with a crazy theory anyways. It's a secret...
9: Crazy or quasi?
11: It's crazy. It's a secret sequel to E.T. Josh O'Connor's Elliot grown up. He still communicates with E.T. E.T. phoned home 4 light years away or something. They can only travel at like 20% faster than the speed of light. So it's going to take them like 30 or so years to get here. They're here now. Secret sequel, E.T., book it. Before we went in, that's my theory.
9: That is pretty elaborate for something someone who's shooting from the hip. I guess you had a long train ride in from...
11: It was a 40-minute train ride.
9: From Brooklyn. Yeah. You got to fill the time somewhere. Yeah, what do you think, Shannon?
10: There will be aliens, and if there's not, I'm going to demand my non-money back.
9: Okay, yeah, because this was free.
10: This was free, but I'll demand someone's money back.
11: I'm looking at a big screen with stuff that looks like it has aliens on it, so I'm going to agree. I'll be a little disappointed.
10: Yeah, I want to see full... I want communication with aliens, which I think is a distinction that we're teasing out in this show. I don't want just the disclosure of aliens existing. You know, the movies are fantasy. I want to see that fantasy play out, that aspirational hope that we are not alone in the universe, and not only are we not alone... but we have other intelligent minds to communicate with and share information with. I want to see it right here in this theater.
9: Wow, so this movie is shouldering a lot psychically for you.
10: Spielberg's got a lot of pressure on him.
11: I was going to say, buckle up, Steven.
10: Yeah.
11: High expectations.
9: Well, now we're going to find out which among us is right or if we're even close.
8: While the latest iteration on the theme of extraterrestrials plays out in theaters, let's get an update on the facts surrounding such phenomena.
9: In the last decade, the federal government has made a series of disclosures regarding previously classified information about UAPs, that is, unidentified anomalous phenomena, once called UFOs. the public disclosures come with a reliable flurry of media attention about new task forces and congressional testimony from witnesses, and the release of heaps of declassified documents, videos, and photos. The government claims all of this indicates a push toward transparency about unidentified objects in our sky.
8: Well, another data dump came in May of 2026 when officials released two more batches of information. Once again, they included military records, audio and video, and also once again of ambiguous objects whizzing by overhead, recorded by military pilots.
9: As an astronomer who has devoted decades to the scientific hunt for extraterrestrial life at the SETI Institute, and who regularly goes before the media to address claims of evidence of alien visitation, the latest government disclosures prompted Seth to do another flurry of media interviews, including one with us, as he and producer Brian Edwards discussed the significance of the latest declassified material.
11: Seth, in this latest release, happened in May, there was a couple different batches of information. And what did you make of these latest two batches of information?
8: Well, Brian, what I've looked at is familiar because I've seen most of it before, but it doesn't matter. The question is there any evidence in the material that's been released that offers a compelling argument, one that you can believe about the possibility of alien visitation? And I didn't see that. You see these videos of some sort of object apparently shooting through the atmosphere of Earth, but on the other hand, that could be all sorts of things, not least of which it could just be artifacts in the camera that was used to make these videos. So, you know, that's not good enough. It's not unambiguous. And if you're going to talk about something as important as alien visitation, the evidence ought to be pretty good. In addition to the videos, of course, there are documents, but there's also, you know, testimony made to Congress. Now, as someone who has testified to Congress more than once, I can tell you that doesn't prove that aliens are here. It's just somebody's opinion of what they saw. There's some tendency in all of this to resort to what's called an argument from authority, right? You have people that are in high-placed positions, and you figure, well, these people obviously wouldn't lie, and they know what they saw. And I don't think they would lie, but it's not clear that they would know what they saw if it was an alien craft. Who knows what an alien craft would look like? And yet everybody's interpreting what they're saying as being due to extraterrestrials. So that's not good enough. From a scientific perspective, that would never be good enough. Witness testimony is the weakest argument you can make in science.
11: I am hearing, unfortunately, you know, I was ready to come to this conversation and have you tell me that this was finally the batch of information that convinced you that the government's got info, but I'm not quite hearing that from you here.
8: Yeah, no. I mean, if it were true, they could easily prove it, you know, with something a little more substantial than simply, you know, rumors on the web or whatever. And the usual rejoinder when you point that out, of course, is that, well, you know, it has to be kept secret. Then I usually press. I say, well, why does it have to be kept secret? Because, you know, a lot of people would find it quite interesting. And also a lot of scientists would find it quite interesting. And the answer to that, of course, is they have to keep it secret, because otherwise the public would go nuts and riot in the streets and, you know, on other unlikely scenarios.
11: I think you hit on a interesting part of this that I often think about as well, is I would have to think you as a scientist yourself, I would have to bet that you couldn't think of anything better that you would like to do than be able to tell the public that you know, you have found aliens, you have evidence of aliens. And I would have to guess that you would say the same for all of your colleagues as well. It's just that there's no greater reward than you being able to tell people that. And so the idea that I think especially scientists would be involved in some type of cover-up feels a little silly on that front then.
8: That's right. And just to say something fairly obvious in this regard, even if you believe that for some reason all American scientists are going to try and cover this up, despite the fact that they'd probably get a Nobel Prize if they, you know, explored it a little bit, you know, you have another, I don't know, many thousands of scientists elsewhere, Europe and the rest of the world, actually, and they would be interested in exploring this, too. Unless, of course, you're of the mind to think that the aliens only visit the United States.
11: So how do you think people should approach this type of information? So somebody goes on and they see, and, you know,
12: I'll freely admit that, you know, when I went on and looked in this most recent batch of data, some of the stuff really is interesting, especially the videos, I think, that you see on, like, these radars from Navy planes and, you know, things zooming in and out of view. How would you, I think, as somebody who has dealt with kind of these extraordinary claims for a long time, how would you encourage somebody to approach them?
13: Well, the most obvious thing to suggest is don't jump to conclusions. You know, you see something, you don't understand it, and there's a propensity amongst many to say, oh, well, those are, you know, alien spacecraft, right? And as you point out, there are indeed numerous videos, although to me they all look like either repetitions of earlier videos or, in fact, things that clearly aren't very convincing. But, you know, they're out there. Take a look at them. But then stay on the web and look for people who have tried to explain these things. And I know of a couple of people who do this who are really very good at it. And, you know, they just point out some very obvious possibilities of what these things could be. And as far as I know, none of them involve aliens.
12: You know, you are interested in, of course, finding signs of alien life. You have made a career out of it. What would be, you know, compelling evidence to you? You've seen a lot of things, you know, I think, as you said at the top, you know, sounds like you certainly believe that there is life out there somewhere. It hasn't come to us and we haven't encountered it. But what would look like proof to you?
13: I think if you want to convince scientists about this, either you have to have much more evidence from, you know, many more sources, other satellites, aircraft, people on the ground, whatever, all that sort of thing. Or you need physical evidence.

0: to hear them. So if they're more technically advanced, maybe not even a whole lot more advanced, but say 100 years, 1,000 years, maybe even 1,000,000 years, but any of those numbers, and the kind of questions you'd ask them, yeah, you might ask them about, well, tell us something about your literature or something like that. But probably you'd want to ask them to clue you into big puzzles in physics or biology or things like that that we still don't know, and they presumably would.
1: Yeah, they would have some of the bigger answers that we're still working towards.
0: Well, yeah, I mean, it's what's called a selection effect in science, of course. You know, there are probably lots and lots of societies out there that are pretty primitive, but you're not going to hear from those guys. So any that you do hear from are going to be sophisticated in the sense of knowing things you don't know.
1: Well, thank you, Seth, for taking the time to break down this latest batch and to, you know, opine a bit on what might be out there and how we can look at it. It's always a pleasure to talk to you.
0: Well, it's a pleasure to talk to you, Brian, and I hope that indeed the aliens get in touch before lunch here because, you know, then I'm going to be busy. So, yes.
2: That was Seth talking with producer Brian Edwards about recently declassified information about UAPs. It is the latest government attempt to address public demand to know more about what's flying in our skies.
3: The modern UFO phenomenon really takes off just after World War II. I think that it must have to do with the technological and geopolitical moment that this was happening. It was the first time when people were experiencing jet airplanes, when seeing the things high up in the sky started to become more common.
0: Next, why our desire to believe in extraterrestrial visitation has stayed strong for more than 8 decades as we continue with Skeptic Check Disclosure Day on Big Picture Science.

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0: Steven Spielberg's film Disclosure Day is certainly not the first movie about aliens making an uninvited visit to Earth. It isn't even the director's first. Spielberg's movies Close Encounters of the Third Kind, E.T., and War of the Worlds also have that theme. But this fictional film treatment goes way back. Consider the 1956 gem about cruising crockery in our skies.
1: Today, from the air lanes of the world, come persistent reports of UFOs, unidentified flying objects which we have come to know as flying saucers.
0: Earth vs. the Flying Saucers is not my favorite alien visitation film, but it was kind of neat to see the Washington Monument sliced by a saucer.
2: We love to see fictional aliens in the movies, but public belief that real aliens regularly visit Earth also has a long history.
3: I'm Adam Kirsch. I'm a senior editor at The Atlantic, and I'm the author of a new book, We Want to Believe, How Aliens Went Mainstream and Why It Matters.
0: Mr. Kirsch describes why a belief that aliens are among us persists despite the lack of evidence supporting it.
2: Well, Adam, we've had a long fascination with the idea of alien visitors. In what seems like simpler times, 7 decades ago, the pilot Kenneth Arnold saw some objects moving at high speed near Mount Rainier in Washington State. He described them as saucers skipping across a lake. This was misinterpreted in the press as meaning that the objects were flying saucers. And you could say that we've been off and running with our belief in alien visitors since then.
3: Yes, well, it's interesting that the modern UFO phenomenon really takes off just after World War II. There are precedents before that of people seeing things in the air that, in retrospect, have been sort of reinterpreted as maybe these were early UFO sightings. But certainly the term UFO and the idea of a UFO

0: in American culture starts in the late 1940s. And I think that it must have to do with the technological and geopolitical moment that this was happening. It was the first time when people were experiencing jet airplanes, when seeing things high up in the sky started to become more common. And it was a time when people were very worried about atomic weapons. That was sort of the number one thing on the world's technological scientific mind.
1: So the eyes were on the skies, at least regarding what the Soviets might be sending over into American airspace. So meaning we were attentive.
0: Yes, in a new way, people were worried about what was going on in the upper atmosphere in a way that hadn't historically been the case because there was nothing there. There was no way for human beings or human artifacts to get up that high. And then after World War II, starting with Kenneth Arnold, who's usually thought of as the first flying saucer report, almost immediately, as soon as that story became national news, what's interesting is that all over the country, people started saying, I too am seeing a flying saucer. I've also seen what Kenneth Arnold saw, really within a matter of days. So there's the famous story about Roswell, about the idea that an alien spacecraft crashed at Roswell.
1: I've been there.
0: Yeah, you've seen the mothership, as it were. That incident took place, I think, just about 10 days or less after Kenneth Arnold's story went national. And the reason why the man who found something on his property in a ranch in New Mexico thought it might be a flying saucer is because he had just been reading in the newspaper about what had happened to Kenneth Arnold in Washington State.
1: And all this happened in 1947.
0: In 1947, yes. So it really goes to show that once this idea was planted or sort of became available to people as a way to interpret things that they were seeing, people really latched onto it.
1: And of course, you also have a background of a fear of invasion, even if it's kind of a generalized fear of invasion.
0: Absolutely. And one of the scientific or sort of common sense pretexts for why the military or the government would take these things seriously was, and this there's an echo of this today, maybe we don't acknowledge or believe that these are alien spacecraft, but it could be an enemy aircraft. It could be if the Soviets have the power to send some sort of aircraft over Washington, D.C., and we don't know that, we can't sense it or stop it, that's a national security issue. So even people who would not go as far as to say this is definitely an alien spacecraft would say we have to find out what this really is.
1: Right. We care what's in our skies. Just to be clear, I did go to Roswell, and you said, so you saw the mothership. There is no mothership. There is no alien body, just to be clear for the record.
0: Yes.
1: But it's probably the best thing that ever happened to the town of Roswell was the purported, you know, crash there, which turned out to be a weather balloon. Do we know what Kenneth Arnold saw, what it might have been that he saw?
0: I don't think that there's a good answer to that, and that's often the case with UFO reports. Sometimes there is a good candidate for what it is. As you mentioned, the Roswell thing was later discovered to be, or now sort of the reigning explanation revealed many, many years later, decades later by the Air Force, is that it was a test balloon from a secret project that was listening for signs of Soviet atomic tests in the upper atmosphere. So it was a balloon, a sort of a test balloon. And sometimes you can trace a sighting to a specific balloon, or often it'll be something misinterpreted, an aircraft or even a star or a constellation. Other times there's just not enough evidence to say what it is that the person saw.
1: Let's go back to the nature of the belief in the 1950s, because what you write about is why this belief has persisted. And now we're going on 80 years. Who believed that we were visited by aliens in the 1950s, and how widespread was the belief? How does it compare to today?
0: I don't know if I have good statistics on the 1950s. Today, it's still a minority of people who believe that UFOs are aliens, but it's more than it was a generation ago. I think in the 1990s, one survey I quote in the book says that in the 1990s, maybe 1996, 22% of Americans in a poll said that they thought UFOs were alien spacecraft, and today it's something like 34%. So the number has gone up, and I think partly that's because the subject is a lot more mainstream now. It's no longer something that you only hear cranks talking about or on supermarket tabloids. It's taken much more seriously by the government, by mainstream media. So it's become a more mainstream idea.
1: Adam, it's one thing to think that we're being visited, to have this belief that we're being visited. It's another to think that the government has been aware that we're being visited and has been concealing evidence of this fact. When did the role of the government cover-up begin to feed this narrative In some ways, it turbocharged it.
0: I think that also, almost from the very beginning, this was a component of the way people thought about UFOs, because from the beginning until now, the government has consistently said, we've never found any evidence of UFOs. So if, or in the sense of alien spacecraft. So if you think that there are alien spacecraft, almost by necessity, you have to believe that there's a government cover-up. Either that, or you have to say the government is incapable of detecting them, which I think most people don't want to say, because it makes the phenomenon seem less real. If anyone can detect an alien spacecraft coming to Earth, it should be the U.S. military. We have, you know, the satellites, we have the radar.
1: Some professional astronomers would like a word, though.
0: Yes, yes. Or NASA, or, you know.
1: And as an aside, I should say, the astronomers that we've spoken to say, as you know, astronomers never see something in the sky that they can't identify. And so they'll conclude, we've never seen a UFO. But that's perhaps just a little footnote.
0: Absolutely. There's no, I would say, you know, conclusively, there is no evidence that there's ever been an alien spacecraft. There's never been anything that any expert or any knowledgeable person has said, this is an alien spacecraft. This is a really more of a popular folk belief based on experiences or things that people see that they can't explain.
1: But Adam, of course, the fact that you say that there's no evidence makes you part of the problem.
0: Right, of
1: you
0: course.
1: Realize that.
0: Well, this is the root of the problem. If everyone who's knowledgeable and authoritative about a subject says one thing and you believe something else, the only way to sort of reconcile those two beliefs is to say that the authorities are covering something up, that they're lying. And I think that, you know, the popularity of movies about government cover-ups about UFOs, or TV shows about it, fiction on this subject, going up to this new Steven Spielberg movie, Disclosure Day, shows that that's a big part of the way we imagine UFOs, is that it's partly about what people see that experts don't want us to see, that authorities don't want us to see.
1: Mm-hmm. Adam, there's another inflection point, if you will, in the story of the government's role in the cover-up. I'm using that in, you know, in italics, of the evidence around UFOs. And that is that the government then began saying they would disclose what they knew. And there have been a number of promises to disclose. Can you give us an overview of how that has changed the nature of the story and the public expectation?
0: Sure. So there are really a couple of eras in the way that the government has responded to UFO reports. From the late 40s through the mid-1960s, when military pilots or military operators of radar saw anomalous things that they didn't understand, reports were collected, and there was an Air Force program that collected the reports called Project Blue Book. And then in the mid-1960s, there was a report about everything that Project Blue Book had seen over the last 20 years. And the report said, none of these are alien spacecraft. We need to stop paying attention to this because there's nothing to see here. So after 1967, I think, the official sort of military Defense Department stance was, we don't take any notice of these reports. If a pilot sees something that they don't understand, there wasn't really an official way to report it or to say, to run it up the chain of command. And that, I think, fostered this idea that things were being suppressed. When pilots did see things, they couldn't tell about it in an official way. They could only tell about it in an unofficial way. And so starting in the early 21st century with the internet, people started to circulate what were supposed to be leaked videos taken by military aircraft of UFOs that they had encountered.
1: And just makes it all the more intriguing, doesn't it?
0: Absolutely. That the official story is, this isn't real, we're not paying attention to it. And then these videos are floating around. It seems like maybe the government is lying, covering it up. And what really changed the paradigm, and the reason why I got interested in the subject myself and wrote this book about it, is that in 2017, there was a sort of bombshell report in the New York Times and the Washington Post about a secret, quote unquote, secret Pentagon program that was, in fact, collecting reports like this and including videos, getting evidence that military pilots had encountered UFOs.
1: Right. So this brings us to what you call our modern UAP era. Indeed, it was 2017, the New York Times reports that an unpublicized government UFO program, in fact, did exist. Now, it wasn't the first UFO program, as you said. There was Project Blue Book in the 1950s and the 1960s, but it validated the suspicion that the government did have a secret UFO program, right?
0: Right.
1: And that blew minds, because it did seem to suggest if such a program existed, then the evidence of alien visitation existed too.
0: Right. So the two things that were sort of reported in the mainstream, in the, you know, really authoritative news source for the first time, were that the Pentagon had a now closed, by that time closed, program called Advanced Aerospace Threat Identification Program, which was a fairly small, I think like $22 million was the budget over several years, program to collect reports and evidence about military pilots' encounters with UFOs. And at the same time, the New York Times and the Post and other outlets published these three short fragments of videos that were called the Pentagon UFO videos, that were recorded by military aircraft, not cameras, but sort of infrared detectors.
1: By Navy pilots.
0: Of things on the horizon, things in the distance, over the ocean, that didn't look like regular aircraft. When you look at it, it doesn't look like a spaceship. It looks like a little tiny dot or something zooming or zigging and zagging, but in ways that a regular aircraft wouldn't. So those two things being disclosed or reported on at the same time really changed the way that the mainstream media and mainstream politicians think about this and talk about it, because for the first time, the presumption was no longer people who talk about government secrets are cranks. It was, why is the government hiding these things? What is it that the government really knows that it's not telling us? And that is sort of the real turning point in the modern recent discussion of this.
1: In the end, did we identify what those objects were moving at fast speed in those, we should say, very short Navy videos?
0: Yes. If you look at the videos, well, here's a sign of the sea change. Now there is a Defense Department website that hosts these videos. So it used to be the Defense Department denied that the videos existed. They were leaked. They were officially denied to exist. Now the Defense Department has a section on its .gov website where you can look at these videos. So that's a sign that the approach to secrecy has changed. If you look at them, you'll see that they don't look like, you wouldn't look at it and say, that's a spaceship. You'd look at it and say, there's something odd on that video. I wonder what it is.
1: Yeah, it's like a bright light moving very fast, that sort of thing.
0: Yes, and one of them is known as a tic-tac video because it might look like a tic-tac, like a white oval-shaped object. I don't think that there's ever been a definitive, satisfactory explanation for what they are. There have been people who have said, you can see similar phenomenon from conventional jet aircraft. It could be the reflection of a heat from a jet being seen in an infrared sensor. It falls into that category of, we don't know 100% for sure what it is we're seeing on these videos. What I think we do know 100% for sure is that there's no reason to think that it comes from another planet, or even that it is a thing that's being seen, right? It's much more likely that it is a distortion, a reflection.
1: Optical phenomena.
0: Yes.
1: Let's present a compendium of the sorts of things that could be in the sky, because if you look up in a clear blue sky, that's what it looks like, clear. What sort of things are flying in our skies, Adam? It's a long list.
0: It's a long list. I think that in the UAP reports, they have five buckets, I think they call them, of explanation. And they are stars that are misinterpreted, satellites, commercial airplanes, secret military airplanes, potentially foreign secret military craft that aren't supposed to be there, and unexplained. So,
1: well, and balloons.
0: And of course, yes, balloons. Course. There are all kinds of man-made things. And now drones are often seen. And if you are at, say, a naval base or military installation and you see something like that, and your senses are heightened, you're on the alert for threats. A lot of these reports come from military bases and nuclear installations, because that's where people are on their highest guard.
1: So now we've given an example of the sorts of things that people might misinterpret as UFOs or as alien craft, and you've said that the government has not produced evidence that suggests that we are being visited by aliens. Are we sure about that, Adam? So what if I said to you, yes, but maybe they're still holding back on it? So where does your certainty come from that the evidence is not there? And what kind of evidence would we need then to convince us that this phenomenon is happening?
0: There's one wrinkle to this that we should talk about or acknowledge, which is that the government officially says that these things aren't happening. But one reason why this story has had so much traction, or especially did after 2017, is that there were like three or four people who had government positions who made a great deal of noise about the idea that there actually really were secret spaceships, alien corpses being hidden in government facilities. There people like Luis Elizondo, who worked on the AATIP program, or Christopher Mellon, who was a State Department official. So these were people who did have government appointments, were military officers, and then people who testified before Congress who were Navy pilots testifying about experiences they had had. So the fact that there were people who are in the government who say this is real really adds to fueling the flames. That's what disclosure is supposed to be. It's supposed to be someone who's really in the know tells you, yes, the government is hiding these things. And so people...
1: And who are we to contradict an authority? What seems like an authority or a credible source?
0: Right. So when these claims are made, it really shifts the presumption of proof. If you have someone who seems to be in a position to know what they're talking about and they say that this is true, why are we not supposed to believe them? Well, I think ultimately the reason why is that it never gets beyond the same claims, which is, I heard that someone saw this, or I was told, or I can't tell you. There's always a reason why I can't tell you where these things are because I have a security clearance issue, or I couldn't tell you in an open hearing, but I might be able to tell you in private. There's always another step that has to be taken before you get to, okay, here it is. Here's the thing that I told you the government is hiding.
1: And
0: that step is never taken.
1: We would not accept in any other area of our life. We would ask to see the evidence of whatever the claim would be. And this seems to be one where we just assume that it is still forthcoming, that there will be this grand disclosure. I mean, how are people justifying this psychologically?
0: Well, I think it's, if you are very invested in any idea, in any belief, then you can maintain it against contrary evidence. And it's not even that hard. People do that with all kinds of beliefs all the time. They do it with religious beliefs, but they also do it with, superstitions, conspiracy theories. Lots of people subscribe to various versions of these things. And it has to do with usually a gap in our understanding of how the world works. No one understands how every part of the world works, how every human or scientific phenomenon comes from. And so these are sort of like homemade improvised explanations. There's always usually a better explanation, but it's easier and often more satisfying to believe the explanation that you came up with yourself than to say, I was wrong, I'm going to defer to someone who knows more than me. So part of what's interesting to me is why do we want to believe in these things? That's why the title of the book is We Want to Believe. Why do we want to believe in these things? And I think that there is a kinship to other kinds of belief, like religious belief, for which there's also no scientific evidence, but that people maintain very strongly and means a lot to people.
1: If you do find that there is evidence of alien craft that were being visited, will you return to us and share that
0: you'll
1: story?
0: You'll be the first call I make.
1: I wish that were true, but thank you. We want to be on the top of the list, at least. Adam Kirsch, thank you so much for joining us in studio.
0: Thank you. It's been a pleasure.
2: Adam Kirsch is a senior editor at The Atlantic and the author of the book, We Want to Believe, How Aliens Went Mainstream and Why It Matters. Coming up, the scientific hunt for aliens and speculation about what it would mean if we discovered them.
3: I think it's the most monumental discovery of humankind to find out that there is something else alive in the universe, microbial or otherwise.
1: It's Skeptic Check Disclosure Day on Big Picture Science.
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2: Well, let's catch up with Molly, Brian, and Shannon as they exit the movie theater and see whether seeing aliens on the big screen provided any insights about alien or human nature. They promised no spoilers.
5: Okay, we've just come out of the movie, and we aren't going to give anything away, but I have a big picture question for both of you, which is, do you think that humans can handle the truth, whatever the truth is? What did you learn from this, Steven Spielberg movie, Disclosure Day?
3: What my thought is I don't know how or if we'd handle it well or if we'd handle it poorly, but I also kind of think it would get out no matter what. I don't think humans are actually that good at keeping huge world-altering secrets under wraps for very long.
5: But you also get the sense that we are thirsting for this bigger truth and we are receptive to it. Brian is actually stroking his chin. Deep thoughts from Brian. What do you think?
9: I don't know. It is a profound question. I think you know, people like to think that we don't handle things well all the time, but one would hope that we would be able to. I certainly would hope we'd be able to.
3: And I think it just really captured all the emotions that humans have kind of mapped on to the idea of what extraterrestrial life and what the idea of visitation to Earth by life forms off of Earth.
5: That's a great point.
3: What does it mean to us?
5: What's one emotion you're thinking?
3: Like hope, fear, joy, sadness.
5: And also this idea that maybe there's something out there that can reveal something profound about ourselves and maybe even save us from ourselves.
9: Yeah, I think there's a philosophical question involved in it. I think anybody who goes and sees this movie, I think will see that some of those questions are being posed for both, you know, earthly ideas that we have about these bigger questions already, and then maybe, you know, what aliens might add to that perspective as well.
5: All right. Well, it was fun to see the movie with you too.
3: Very fun.
9: It was great. We'll see you at the next movie. Yeah.
2: Extraterrestrials continue to be an enticing theme for Hollywood screenwriters, but in most of these alien blockbusters, it's on the aliens to make the first move to meet Earthlings. But of course, there are real scientific efforts by Earthlings to find extraterrestrials, intelligent or microbial.
10: My name is Sarah Rukheimer, and I'm an astrophysicist at the University of Edinburgh. My interest is in how to detect life on other planets. It's the whole reason why I got into astronomy to begin with.
2: One way we could detect intelligent alien life is to pick up a radio signal from beyond our solar system. It would certainly make astronomers' jobs easier if intelligent life in the universe was as chatty as portrayed on screen.
10: If you get a beamed signal at you of a sequence of prime numbers, you know, we've found extraterrestrial life, and that's a much easier signal to really say, okay, yes, that is aliens. Whereas the things that I'm talking about and what we tend to work in is much harder.
2: Dr. Rukheimer and her team analyze chemical signals from the atmospheres of planets that are dozens to hundreds of light years away. From studying the atmospheres of Earth-like exoplanets, planets outside of our own solar system, we learn if conditions there are suitable for life or maybe even find signs of life itself. For me, while fictional aliens are fun, the real efforts to answer the question of are we alone is far more exciting.
3: I think it's the most monumental discovery of humankind to find out that there is something else alive in the universe, microbial or otherwise.
2: Dr. Rukheimer spoke with Roland Pease about the challenging work astronomers do that doesn't make it to the big screen, starting with studying planets far away.
3: We're talking about seeing something that doesn't give off, you know, intrinsic light in the same way that a star does. A planet is just reflecting light from that star, and they're so much harder to see.
11: I mean, there are about, I think, 6,000 exoplanets, as they're called, discovered so far. Is that right?
3: Yeah, about that, a little bit more, yeah.
11: It's, what, since about 1995, 1994 or something like that, that we've known about exoplanets. It's so transformed the idea of looking for life. It really would be quite interesting if this story could be wrapped up within 100 years or so.
3: Yeah, I mean, who knows what the next, you know, several decades of astronomy will take us, but it is pretty cool. Like, when I was born, we didn't know of any exoplanets, and here we are. It's this huge field now of astronomy, and we're seeing planets that are unlike anything we could have ever imagined, you know, planets where it rains molten iron and,
10: you know, it rains glass and planets that are the density of cotton candy and all sorts of weird and wonderful worlds that are just utterly unlike anything we have in our solar system.
11: And maybe they have life that's unlike anything. You know, in a sense, your imagination can run wild here.
10: Oh, for sure. And, you know, maybe they do have life, but we couldn't detect that life. So at this moment, we're not able to understand life that's so wildly different from ours, right? Unless, again, it's beaming prime numbers at us. Okay, then you know, we're kind of limited to looking for life as we know it, but that's honestly okay. There's, you know, maybe we estimate 40 billion Earth-like planets in our own galaxy. So there's no shortage of places to look first.
11: Give me a planet which you think is an interesting one.
10: Of those planets, so most of the planets we found have been, you know, things that are much bigger than Earth, because that's what we're most easily able to see first. They leave a bigger imprint in our detection. So, you know, when we're looking for things that are smaller, rocky, maybe Earth temperature, things that we think could have life as we know it on Earth, but on this distant world, then you're talking about, you know, maybe 30 to 70 planets, depending on where you make your boundaries as to what you're considering habitable. So there's a few dozen. And of that, my favorite system to first look at is the TRAPPIST system, which has, of course, been in the news a lot, because that's a system where you have seven Earth-sized planets around a single star. Yeah.
11: So I'm now going to, because I think this might help frame the challenge that you face, I'm going to grant you your wish that one of those seven planets does have life, does even have astronomers, and they're looking back at our solar system and all our neighbourhood, and we know that there is life on this planet. That's why I think it might be interesting, the pale blue dot. Presumably, if you're on TRAPPIST-4 or whatever it is, looking this way, that pale blue dot is, well, is it impossible to see or just very hard?
10: So they would be able to see it. And I think that's why we're motivated in our search. So Earth has a global biosphere, and we have an atmosphere and life, microbial life, plant life, humans, animals. We're interacting with our atmosphere in big ways. And so we leave a fingerprint on our atmosphere, and an alien astronomer looking at us would be able to see that our atmosphere is not easily produced from geology or physics alone, that something's driving it out of equilibrium. And that's what we would attribute to life.
11: So it's not like they would see, as you do, let's say, from the space station, you know, the greenness of trees, for example, or the blueness of the ocean, because I presume all of that is sort of compressed down to a single point of light almost.
10: It is, but they can maybe see the vegetation red edge, which is an increase in reflectivity due to vegetation. So there actually are signs of vegetation that one might be able to see from afar.
11: So it's the quality of the light that's the important thing here.
10: Yes, and just being able to try to disentangle it from what non-living processes can do. You know, are there other surfaces and other minerals and other rocks and things that could make that same signal? Or are there other ways to get oxygen and methane and in the atmosphere? You know, what's been in the news has been a potential detection of dimethyl sulfide on a distant world. Well, there's other ways to get dimethyl sulfide. We've seen it in comets. So, you know, these are the sorts of questions, is can you disentangle what you're seeing from what could exist without life?
11: And essentially, this is what you're doing. In a sense, I'm talking about aliens looking at us here on Earth, but this is essentially what you're doing when you scan some of these 6,000 planets.
10: Absolutely. That's what we're looking for. So we're not looking for things that are, you know, under a subsurface ocean that we can't really see a big imprint in the atmosphere. We need to see a large global biosphere that's leaving a huge imprint in the atmosphere.
11: I mean, again, the other thing is that this is different, it seems to me. Microbial life you're talking about, as opposed to intelligent life. And of course, there's a vastness between, you know, there could be planets with, shall we say, dinosaurs, which would be more than microbes. And I presume that there would be no way of knowing that there was anything more evolved than microbes.
10: Yeah, it's actually really hard. The biggest imprints in our atmosphere are microbial life. So, you know, even though we humans do alter the atmosphere, and, you know, via pollution, chlorofluorocarbons, for example, are a pollutant that would be a technosignature, In general, those techno signatures, those molecules that are just attributed to technology, are harder to detect than the main microbial outgassings from, you know, single-celled organisms. Of course, when you see, if you see signs of microbial life, then you'll be tuning a lot of your radio telescopes and other things on that system to see if we can pick up signs of intelligence. So I think it would help us target where we're looking for these more intelligent signals.
11: I talk a lot about the James Webb Space Telescope, which seems to have been a pretty big deal in terms of looking at these exoplanets. But is it good enough on its own to say, oh, yeah, we have found something with life?
10: No, I mean, yes and no. So James Webb, it's right at the limit of its detection capabilities to be able to detect biosignatures. And so it's only going to be able to look at a handful of Earth-like habitable planets. And the data is, it's going to be very noisy, and we're going to argue about it because it's right at the limit of what James Webb can do. So what's exciting about James Webb, it's the first time in human history we have a telescope that can even begin to look at these things. On the other hand, it's not the best telescope we can envision. I'm on a telescope team here in Europe called the LIFE mission. That's the Large Interferometer for Exoplanets. And then NASA has one called the Habitable Worlds Observatory, HWO. And these two telescopes won't probably launch until the 2040s, but those two will be the telescopes that could make the detection.
11: I have to say, LIFE is absolutely the best name for a telescope.
10: I know.
11: Looking for life. was it your name? I mean,
10: No, Sasha Quantz, who is the PI at ETH Zurich, came up. It is low-hanging fruit, though. It is an excellent name.
11: And it means, again,
10: Large Interferometer for Exoplanets. And what LIFE is, it's four Hubble-sized telescopes flying in formation and doing something called nulling interferometry, where you basically use the destructive and constructive interference patterns of light to null out the star and directly get light from the planet.
11: So this is really interesting. So this is basically an optical technique where you can erase the bright light that's coming from the star, which is, in a sense, yes, the most difficult bit to work
10: yes.
11: with, but still actually see the light from the planet, which might be one side or the other, the star,
10: exactly.
11: for a moment.
10: Yeah. And then we're looking in the infrared, not the visible, and so there's just more molecules there.
11: The very fact that these kinds of alien conversations are so sticky does suggest to me that even if your LIFE telescope doesn't come up with anything, we're not going to stop looking, are we?
10: No, I don't think so. It's part of the human quest. And, you know, we want to know. We want to know if we're alone. We want to know what else is out there. And, you know, astronomy advances by one major telescope at a time. And even if we don't find signs of life, we'll find other cool stuff. These will just be much more powerful telescopes that will do a lot of interesting science. And so, you know, whatever we find will be interesting. Of course, I'm hoping we'll find signs of life before I die. It's why I got into astronomy. It's what I'm most excited about. But whatever we find will be interesting. And honestly, if we don't find anything, that's also very interesting and maybe a little terrifying.
11: Well, Sarah, that's been absolutely fascinating. Thank you so much for joining Big Picture Science.
10: Thank you for having me.
2: Sarah Ruckheimer is an astrophysicist at the University of Edinburgh and the author of Searching for Extraterrestrial Life.
1: Well, Seth, this brings us to the big picture perspective about the quality of the evidence that we have that aliens are among us. And this is an issue that you do take seriously, the subject of UFOs and UAPs, as an astronomer who does hunt for evidence of real aliens, of intelligent aliens.
2: Okay, well, Molly, first I want to say that I do take this subject very seriously because, just about every day I get a phone call or an email from somebody claiming that they know that the aliens are here. That would be astoundingly interesting if true. You'd have scientists around the world working on it. Now, I'm an astronomer with the SETI Institute. I would love to find these aliens, but we don't have good evidence. Frankly, we don't. It's not something our government could cover up either.
1: Can you say something more about that? Why couldn't our government cover up decades of evidence about alien visitation?
2: For them to do that, they would have to have control of the discovery, which is to say, suppose, you know, you find a crashed spaceship in New Mexico or something. You could say the government could control that. But, you know, do the aliens only want to visit New Mexico? I mean, presumably they've, you know, maybe crash-landed or at least made their presence known to people in other countries around the world, and they're not going to keep it quiet, not all of them. So I just find it an untenable proposition that, you know, the aliens are not only out there, they're here, and governments are covering that fact up.
1: Seth, at the beginning of the show, we said that the history of belief that UFOs are aliens is important to understanding the role that wanting to believe has played in this whole cultural phenomena. So when there are unexplained things in the sky and there isn't enough information to determine what they are, then the default category is aliens.
2: Indeed, that's the go-to explanation. But the fact that it is the consequence of all these fictional stories, movies, books, whatever, about aliens visiting. We have, I think, a hardwired interest in, you know, other beings that are intelligent that might exist. And in particular, if they were to come to our planet, that would be, you know, not only interesting, but maybe also threatening. So the interest is there. The movies are there. The only thing that seems to be missing are the aliens.
1: Well, we are not skeptical about the evidence regarding the talents of senior producer Gary Niederhoff, assistant producers Shannon Rose Geary and Brian Edwards, and contributors Sikon Akpan and Roland Pease. I am the executive producer of Big Picture Science, Molly Bentley.
2: I'm SETI Institute astronomer Seth Shostak. Also, a big thanks to our listeners and our Patreon supporters.
1: The original music in the show is by Dewey DeLay and June Miyake, and this episode of Big Picture Science that considers the possibility of alien visitation is called Skeptic Check, Disclosure Day.
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1: It's time for the Fish Report here on KSDP. No new harvest numbers for the Alaska Peninsula off the closure, but we do have escapement from the Alaska Peninsula, and we'll look back in 2018 and see how fishing was across the Alaska Peninsula for 2018. No new updates over in Kodiak, but we're going to take a look at Bristol Bay and see how the Bristol Bay salmon season is kicking off. So again, no new numbers over on the Alaska Peninsula for yesterday, but for escapement, 20,000 fish up the Chignik Weir, making the total escapement for this year for Chignik 201,000, which is above the upper end escapement objective and the highest escapement of the last 10 years. Late run now at 3,600 for the total late run, also the highest late run escapement so far in the last 10 years. 18 fish went up the Nelson River for a total of 1,500, well below last year's 34,000, but kind of in the typical 10-year range. Bear River had 1,600 yesterday for a total of 6,000 to date. And then Ilnik, 349 for a total of 10,000. And nothing new in Orzinski or Ilyuk. Looking now at Bristol Bay, yesterday the Ugashik was open. That was the only area open yesterday. 20,000 sockeye harvested and delivered in the Ugashik yesterday for a cumulative total of 128,000. Igigik sits at 38,000 to date, and the Nushagik at 5,600. So far in Bristol Bay, the total sockeye run is 172,000 harvested sockeye. Speaking of the past, we said that in 2018 we're going to take a look at the Alaska Peninsula. By this time on the Alaska in 2018, a total of 572,000 sockeye had been harvested during the 2018 year. 300,000 of that was in the Shumgun Islands, and 269,000 were in South Unimak. This year, the Shumgun Islands have harvested a total of 313,000, and South Unimak, three times more than 2018. We're at 933,000 right now in South Unimak. In 2018, they're at 269,000. There are some harvest numbers for the Chignik area as well. Looking at the Chignik harvest, yesterday 11,000 sockeye for a total of 25,000 to date. Districts are a little bit confidential. The Eastern District is confidential due to a lack of enough deliveries. But yesterday, 12,000 sockeye delivered for a total now of 27,000 across the area. That will do it for the Fish Report here on KSDP.
2: From PRX, this is Living on Earth. I'm Jenny Doring.
3: And I'm Paloma Beltran.
2: Researchers find an astonishing abundance of bees in a cemetery.
4: What does 5.6 million bees look like? It looks like 270 honeybee colonies. Imagine what that looks like, a whole lot of white boxes scattered across the landscape. It's also equivalent to four times the population of Manhattan, the human population of Manhattan.
2: Also, flowers can be sweet-smelling pleasures as well as ingenious revolutionaries who remade the ecological world as we know it.
5: We often dismiss flowers as merely ornamental. They're pretty but not powerful. They're beautiful but not in charge. And in this book, I want to sort of reframe that and put flowers back at the center of the story of how our modern world came to be.
2: That and more this week on Living on Earth. Stick around.
3: From PRX and the Jennifer and Ted Stanley Studios at the University of Massachusetts Boston, this is Living on Earth. I'm Paloma Beltran.
2: And I'm Jenny Doring. El Niño is a periodic phenomenon every few years in which a tropical region of the Pacific experiences unusually warm ocean surface temperatures, affecting weather patterns across the world. And a 2026 El Niño is now officially underway, according to the National Oceanic and Atmospheric Administration, or NOAA, which also said this one has a greater than 50% chance of turning into a super El Niño. Combined with the ongoing rising temperatures from the climate crisis, a super El Niño could spell major disruption of weather patterns and ocean circulation worldwide. Joining us now from New Zealand to explain the impact is Kevin Trenberth, scientist at the University of Auckland, as well as a distinguished scholar at the National Center for Atmospheric Research in Boulder, Colorado. Kevin, welcome back to Living on Earth.
6: Thank you very much.
2: For those of us who don't remember from high school earth science, what is an El Niño?
6: An El Niño refers to an exceptional warming of the central and eastern tropical Pacific Ocean. El Niño can be thought of as a way of regulating the temperatures. The reason is that the Pacific Ocean is huge in the tropics, and it extends more than a quarter of the way around the globe. The sun is beating down. It heats up the surface of the ocean, but there are trade winds, easterly trade winds in the tropics and along the equator. It picks up all of that warm water and dumps it in the Western Pacific, and it forms a huge, deep pool of warm water. And it gets to a point where so much heat is stored up there, the Pacific sort of says, I can't stand it anymore. I'm going to have an El Niño. And all of that warm water starts to surge across to the eastern Pacific, which it has done this year already, and it influences the atmosphere as it goes. And at some point during the year, usually after about September mainly, it changes the atmospheric circulation. It changes where all of the rains occur in the tropical Pacific. It's already beginning to do that, but the annual cycle is working against it at the moment. And it tends to pick up in the northern hemisphere winter, and the strongest effects occur late in the year, typically peaking around December, and that's in the Pacific. And globally, there is a mini global warming, which tends to peak around February of the following year, so that would be February of 2027.
2: For an El Niño, there's all this heat building up in the Pacific Ocean, and it needs to be released. What makes an El Niño a super El Niño?
6: So we monitor a particular index, a tropical region in the Pacific, and if it gets to be above 2 degrees Celsius over this extensive area, above the overall average, then we call it a very strong El Niño. And so we have these different grades of, you know, strong, moderate, weak El Niño, and very strong. There are no very strong La Niñas, which is the other phase where it's very cold, but there are these big El Niño events, and there have been about three of them.
2: Why is this important, understanding how this El Niño is working this year, and what were the impacts of previous strong El Niños?
6: So El Niños have strong, what we call teleconnections, links, huge wave patterns that extend into both hemispheres. They change the distribution of tropical storms substantially, where they occur, hurricanes and the risk of hurricanes. And in an El Niño event, there tends to be a greater risk that there will be strong storms coming into Southern California and throughout the southern parts of the United States, but probably less action in the northern parts of the U.S. and southern Canada. And so it has a big influence on rainfall patterns. It also can have a big influence then on the risk of things like wildfire. And in the west of parts of the United States, it's been very warm, very dry, and the risk of wildfire is already quite high. So it's very important, actually, to get the rains in parts of this region. But there are some regions, maybe northern Colorado, for instance, that might be at considerable risk for things like wildfire.
2: So that's some of the impacts in the U.S. What about in the global south? I understand that in previous years, we have seen pretty significant impacts from El Niño.
6: So it depends a little bit on how quickly this thing develops. But already, this is the time of year when the Southeast Asian monsoon tends to develop. And having more action out in the Pacific, more convection, more rainfall, and so on, tends to detract from the rainfall in the monsoons. And so it means that there's a real risk that the monsoons may be much weaker than normal, less rainfall all throughout Southeast Asia. And of course, this has very profound influences because 8 months of the year, it's dry. And they're very dependent upon the monsoon rains for all of their agriculture and growth of crops and so on. Mm. And so this is a major concern for that region.
2: And then how about Africa? What do different parts of Africa see in an El Nino year?
6: So it can get a bit more complicated then, and it depends a bit more on just what happens in the tropical Indian Ocean, for instance. So normally warm water from the Pacific flows into the tropical Indian Ocean, and this has an influence in eastern Africa in particular, and it can

0: every 2 to 7 years, that means that during the El Nino, which tends to last overall for about a year, the weather patterns are quite different than most of the time. If you can plan for that, you can take advantage of it, and you can change the crops that you're growing or the way in which you're going about your activities like fishing and so on and what kind of fish you expect to get, then maybe you can take advantage of it. But otherwise, if you keep doing things the way you always do, then you could well run into major difficulties. And so pay attention to all of the information that's coming available from NOAA, for instance, or from other national weather services, including through the WMO, the World Meteorological Organization, and maybe take advantage rather than suffer the consequences.
1: Kevin, at this time when climate science is, in the U.S. at least, under attack, there's been attempts to dismantle ocean monitoring systems, dismantle the research done by your professional home, the National Center for Atmospheric Research. So how prepared do you think the U.S. and the world is for this year's El Nino?
0: Yes, it's a major concern. And the key monitoring system in the tropical Pacific Ocean is a series of moored buoys. They're actually moored to the bottom of the ocean, and they have to be in the tropics in the equatorial region because otherwise they drift away. And those are maintained by NOAA in particular, in conjunction with contributions from other nations. But if the NOAA contribution weakens, then the information flow also weakens. That happened during the pandemic, for instance, and there have been other instances where ship time was not available to service these and make sure that they're all up to snuff. And so this is a major concern. And so it's very important to monitor what is going on well and disseminate that information.
1: Kevin, we're tracking this El Nino at the same time that we're also tracking the ongoing climate crisis. And, you know, global temperature continues to rise because of our greenhouse gas emissions. And so in the short term, what does an El Nino year mean in terms of the global temperature that we see?
0: So the global temperature is certainly going to be the highest on record from about now through next June. This is sort of the El Nino year, if you like. And then that's a question as to whether it's 2026 or 2027, which ends up being the warmest calendar year. And so this is a signature that global warming is alive and well and continuing, if you like. Global climate change is very much with us. We know it is caused primarily by human activities, the increases in particular of carbon dioxide in the atmosphere. Those concentrations are at the highest level ever, and we need to slow down the rates of those increases, which means cutting emissions of greenhouse gases, and that means avoiding fossil fuel burning in particular. This is a science question. This is not a political question, and we need to look after our homes, our global homes, the global warming. We need to get it under control. And there are prospects for doing that by employing more renewable energy in particular.
1: Kevin, what's the number one thing that you would like listeners to take away about this year's El Nino?
0: The El Nino is here. It's potentially getting to be strong, and it's going to have big consequences for weather all around the globe. Big changes in where the storms go and how they develop. Paying attention to the information that's available and the forecasts that are being made can allow you to adapt to and prepare for what is going on, plan for the consequences, and perhaps even take advantage of the changes that are apt to occur.
1: Kevin Trenberth is a distinguished scholar at the National Center for Atmospheric Research and a scientist at the University of Auckland in New Zealand. Thank you so much, Kevin.
0: You're most welcome.
2: Just ahead, the U.S.-Mexico border wall threatens a sacred Kumeyaay Mountain in Baja California. Stay tuned to Living on Earth.
3: If you're one of Living on Earth's listener supporters, or if you've been considering a donation to LOE, this message is for you. 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
1: It's Living on Earth. I'm Jenny Doring.
2: And I'm Paloma Beltran. As part of its hard line on immigration, the Trump administration is building out new sections of border barriers. And one of the sections recently under construction runs across a small Southern California mountain just east of San Diego called Tecate Peak. KPBS reporter Gustavo Solis says construction crews are destroying parts of a mountain that's sacred to the Kumeyaay people of California and Baja California.
3: The Kumeyaay name for Tecate Peak is Cuchama Mountain. And to them, the area along the U.S.-Mexico border near the Mexican city of Tecate is a sacred place. Norma Mesa Calles has spent her entire life around the mountain. She can tell you which plants cure an upset stomach and which ones help you fall asleep.
4: La montaña es como un psicólogo para nosotros.
3: Mesa says that the mountain is like a therapist for the Kumeyaay. People hike up the mountain, sit on the smooth white boulders, and meditate. As a little girl, she remembers seeing grown-ups spend multiple days in silent contemplation up on that mountain, usually after a difficult divorce or a death in the family.
4: Cuando se le moría un divorcio, su familia, enfermo.
3: But some of those sacred stones, boulders that have been on that mountain for more than 100 million years, are gone, pulverized, to make way for a new section of President Donald Trump's border wall.
4: Y es muy importante la montaña que están destruyendo.
3: It's being destroyed before our eyes, Mesa says. Cuchama Mountain is technically protected in the National Register of Historic Places. Yet, this construction project was approved without a formal environmental review, which is normally required by the National Environmental Policy Act. Richard Kai is president of the Institute of the Americas.
5: In recent years, what has happened is that Department of Homeland Security has been able to secure successfully through legal means waivers on some of these border projects. And Congress has actually authorized multi-year funding for the border fence, which has allowed some of these projects to be fast-tracked.
3: Kai used to work for the EPA on cross-border affairs during the Clinton administration. He says the stones on Cuchama Mountain may have been saved had there been a typical review.
5: That would have allowed for considerations related to the cultural significance of Mount Cuchama.
3: He understands why the Trump administration waived these requirements. The process can take years and derail projects. For example, it took 10 years to complete a review of the CBX airport border crossing in Otay Mesa. But Kai says skipping these reviews altogether is a missed opportunity to potentially find eco-friendly alternatives.
5: In the 21st century, I think there are ways to explore technology solutions so that we can have a secure border, but at the same time address some of the biodiversity concerns and cultural heritage concerns.
3: Like Norma Mesa, Damian Vega grew up near the mountain. Vega works for the Rancho La Puerta Foundation, an organization that helped create a conservation easement on the Mexican side of the border. And part of that work involves teaching local children about the mountain.
6: That's the things that the kids learned here and the trail, and they also learn to meditate along with the walk. But all of these activities are stopped right now because how can they meditate with the noises that we have and the construction that we have in front of their eyes?
3: The foundation worked with multiple organizations in Mexico to conduct their own environmental feasibility study. They looked at everything from wildlife, natural habitats, vegetation, cultural sites, and even the risk of mudslides. Part of what makes this construction project so heartbreaking for the people of Tecate is that they thought they'd done enough to protect it. Vega says that in the early 2000s, the Kumeyaay people and local conservationists worked hard with their counterparts in the U.S. to secure environmental protections on both sides of the border.
6: Through an MOU with the Bureau of Land Management, the BLM, and with the Forestry Department, we also try to convince them to protect the land, and we agree, both of the sides, both of the nations. So all of the mountain is naturally, is protected in terms of nature and biodiversity.
3: Baja California Secretary of Culture has asked the United States to stop detonating explosives on the mountain. And Mexico President Claudia Sheinbaum said in a press conference in April that her administration is looking into the matter. Meanwhile, in Tecate, Mesa does not expect construction to stop. She respects U.S. sovereignty and is right to defend their border, but views this episode as one more indignity for her people to overcome.
4: De por sí, desde cuando hemos sido pisoteados, hemos sido discriminados, hemos sido, pues, al final y hemos resistido nosotros. Y también la montaña está resistiendo porque es una...
3: She says that the Kumeyaay people in Baja California have been stepped on and discriminated against most of her life. And through it all, they've always resisted. And the mountain will resist too.
2: Gustavo Solis reported this story for KPBS.
1: In a moment, how cemeteries can be safe havens for bees. But first, this note on emerging science from Living on Earth's Don Lyman.
7: The Latin name for the Greenland shark, Somnolensis microcephalus, translates to small-headed sleeper. But these sluggish giants, which grow to 21 feet long and can weigh over a ton, are the longest living vertebrates on Earth. Scientists say these inhabitants of the cold waters of the North Atlantic and Arctic Oceans can live to be hundreds of years old. Radiocarbon dating of eyelens tissue of Greenland sharks that died when accidentally caught in fishing nets revealed one specimen that was estimated to be around 400 years old. Scientists also estimated that Greenland sharks grow very slowly, approximately 1 centimeter or 0.4 inches per year, and don't reach sexual maturity until they're about 150 years old. Biologist Lily Fogg and her research team at the University of Basel in Switzerland are trying to figure out how Greenland sharks live so long. To do so, they studied the sharks' eyes. It wasn't known if the sharks had much vision, and it was assumed that they might be severely visually impaired. Fogg and her colleagues analyzed the eye tissue from 10 Greenland sharks, some of which were about 150 years old. They found that the cellular and molecular components of their eyes, that the sharks used to see in the dim light of the deep ocean, were intact, probably due to enhanced activity of DNA repair genes, which likely keep tissues healthy over the long term. The tissue in the eyes also looked like it avoided the degradation of aging. Fogg said that figuring out how Greenland sharks live longer than other vertebrates could possibly help to treat failing organs in aging people someday. That's this week's Note on Emerging Science. I'm Don Lyman.
2: Many of us know the famous image of Winnie the Pooh holding onto a balloon, reaching his paw into a hive full of honeybees. But most bees don't produce honey, and most don't even live in colonies. Instead, they're solitary bees who build individual nests. These are the type of bees that Brian Danforth studies as a professor of entomology at Cornell University. His most recent paper details an astonishing finding of several million solitary bees in a cemetery in Ithaca, New York. Brian Danforth joins me now to discuss. Welcome to Living on Earth.
8: Thanks very much, Paloma.
2: So when I picture bees, the first thing that comes to mind is a buzzing hive. But you study solitary bees. How common are these solitary bees compared to social bees?
8: Yeah, that is the image I think many people have of a bee. You imagine a colony, you imagine a honeybee or a bumblebee, a queen, thousands of workers, aggressive stinging. The bees that I work on, the solitary bees, are much more docile. These are bees in which each female builds her own nest, provisions her brood cells with pollen and nectar, lays her own eggs, defends her nest from enemies, parasites, and predators, and then leaves her offspring to the next generation. So the image of a social bee is quite different from the kind of solitary bees that we work on. So we know that there are 21,000 described bee species on Earth, and that's probably an underestimate. You know, there may be 30,000 bees total. Of those 21,000 described bee species, 77% of them are solitary, 13% of them are brood parasites of those solitary bees, and then about 10% are social. So the social bees comprise a pretty small slice of that 21,000 total species. The vast majority are these solitary bees.
2: And you know in your study that solitary bees are important for pollination, but just how important are they?
8: It really depends on the crop. I'll give you a few examples. So in squash and pumpkin, for example, there is a single solitary bee species called Pepinapis pruinosa, which is a narrow houseplant specialist on squash and pumpkin. And those are very effective pollinators. They are early morning bees, so they get out before any of the other wild or managed bees visit squash and pumpkin, and they're doing most of the squash and pumpkin pollination. We did a lot of work on the role of wild bees as apple pollinators in New York, because New York is a big producer of apples. We're the second largest producer of apples in the country. And for about a decade, my lab studied the role of wild bees as crop pollinators in apples. So this is something I know really well. And we were able to document 120 wild bee species visiting apples in New York State. That's about a quarter of the total number of bees in New York State. So a big slice of New York pollinators are actually visiting apple. And through the work of Mia Park, a graduate student at the time, we determined that the solitary bees are actually more effective on a per-visit basis as pollinators. So when they visit a flower, they deposit more pollen grains, and they're also more abundant in many apple orchards. So for the apples that I worked on, the wild bees are actually more important than honeybees. But there are certain crops that are really highly dependent on managed pollinators. So I would say the answer to your question is it really depends on the crop. But for the crops that I have worked on, the wild bees are very, very important. And they're doing all this work for free, by the way. These are not bees that you have to manage or you have to pay for. They're just out there in the environment doing their job.
2: Wow, amazing. So your study was conducted at a cemetery in Ithaca, New York. How did your team choose this location for your research?
8: So it turns out that the cemetery is just right off the edge of the Cornell campus. So we don't have to go very far to study these bees. But it really was just a random event. My technician at the time had the habit of parking her car at East Hill Plaza, the shopping center out there on the east side of campus. And on her way into work, she walked through the East Lawn Cemetery. And she did this in the spring of, I think it was 2022, and discovered that there were tons of bees over the lawn, clouds of bees flying over the surface of the cemetery. And she collected a few of these bees, brought them into the lab, and we immediately identified them as Andrina regularis, a solitary bee that we'd studied as an apple pollinator. We knew it was a fairly common bee in New York, but we didn't really know where it nested, and we certainly didn't know how large the nesting aggregations were. So this discovery allowed us then to dig into, no pun intended, dig into the biology of this bee. So we then did a follow-up study in 2023 where we used emergence traps to capture bees emerging from the soil at the very start of the season. And that allowed us to track the number of bees emerging over time, the sex ratio of the bees, the parasites emerging along with the host, and we were able to come up with this population estimate of 5.6 million bees.
2: Wow, that's a huge number. How surprising was that number to you?
8: So it was very surprising to me, although I will say that I would not at all be surprised if there were larger bee aggregations out there. It just turns out that this is the largest one that's ever been reported in the literature. And I'll put that number in perspective. So what does 5.6 million bees look like? It looks like 270 honeybee colonies. Imagine what that looks like, a whole lot of white boxes scattered across the landscape. It's also equivalent to four times the population of Manhattan, the human population of Manhattan.
2: Wow.
8: It's a large number, yes. There are a lot of bees.
2: What were the conditions in the cemetery that led to such a high concentration of bees?
8: We think that it's related to the soil texture. Ground nesting bees, just like humans, like to dig in soil that's kind of maintains its consistency. So the cemetery soil is what's called sandy loam. It's a very nice soil texture for digging. And we think that that's one of the reasons that these bees are particularly abundant at that site. And many cemeteries across the landscape in the eastern United States were sited on these sandy loam soils, because you could dig a 6-foot deep hole with a shovel in sandy loam soil, and this was before the advent of the backhoe. So we think that there is really something unique about that sort of soil texture, and now we're expanding our studies to look at other cemeteries around New York and see whether they have that kind of soil and whether they also host large numbers of solitary bees.
2: And part of your study analyzed parasite rates among bees. Talk to me about the parasites. What do they look like and how do they affect the bees?
8: Yeah, so we focused on the most common parasite of Andrina regularis, which it just turns out to be another bee. It's called Nomada imbricata. It's the nomad bee. We call them brood parasites, or you could call them cuckoo bees. They are very adept at sneaking into the nests of their host, laying an egg in the brood cell and hiding that egg in the wall of the brood cell, and then leaving. So the adult would leave. Meanwhile, the host bee continues to provision her brood cell. She lays her own egg. She closes up the brood cell. And then she's done with that brood cell. She will never go back into that brood cell. Meanwhile, the nomad bee egg hatches. It crawls across the pollen provisions. It kills the host egg or larva. And then it consumes the pollen and nectar that was gathered by the host. So it's a very devious strategy. It's very much like a cuckoo bird. It's a very common strategy in bees. As I said, about 13% of bee species are brood parasites. And they specialize on individual species or individual groups of bees as their particular host. And I should point out that these brood parasitic bees are really quite different looking from your normal bee. They are not hairy. They are very wasp-like. They're yellow and black. They're heavily armored. They live their life kind of just skulking around the nest site, you know, because they don't actually build a nest. They don't need to collect pollen and nectar for their offspring. So they're kind of drifters around the nest site. And then when they see the opportunity, they dive into a nest. So if you see wasp-like creatures flying low over the ground in an area where there are bees nesting, those might be brood parasites.
2: So you ended your study by discussing how cemeteries could be important for preserving biodiversity. Why do you think that is?
8: It turns out that there's a reasonable literature on this. A number of studies have been done in Europe looking at the fauna and flora of older inner city cemeteries in cities like Berlin. And it turns out that these cemeteries can host rare plants. They can host rare birds, rare salamanders. So cemeteries, I think, turn out to be these underappreciated biodiversity preserves. And that's because they're undisturbed. So once the cemetery is established, and most cemeteries are at least 200 to 300 years old, even in the eastern U.S., so these sites become preserves. They're no longer undergoing change. There's no building. There's no construction going on. And then in addition, there's low pesticide use in those cemeteries. So I really think that our study, but also some previous work done in Europe, suggests that cemeteries are these underappreciated refuges for biodiversity.
2: You know, what are the broader implications of your research in the cemetery regarding bees?
8: So I think the real take home from our study at the East Lawn Cemetery is that nest sites are incredibly important conservation priorities, and that we need to be identifying these nest sites, protecting them, and educating people about their value. So as a result of that, we've started a project called Project GNB, or Project Ground Nesting Bee. It's a community science project. We run it through the iNaturalist platform. And we would like backyard naturalists, birders, people out for a walk with their dog to upload observations of nesting sites, if they see them, of these bees, so that we can map across the landscape where these nesting aggregations occur and therefore protect them. That's, I think, the main take home from our study.
2: Brian Danforth is a professor of entomology at Cornell University. Brian, thank you so much for joining us.
8: Thanks very much, Paloma. It's been a pleasure.
1: Coming up, where there are bees, there are flowers, and they're much more than just nice to look at or smell. Keep listening to Living on Earth.
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2: It's Living on Earth. I'm Paloma Beltran.
1: And I'm Jenny Doring. Early summer is peak flower season across the Northern Hemisphere. Lush peonies, delicate hydrangeas, and vibrant roses burst into bloom, filling gardens and parks with color and fragrance. But flowers are more than their beauty. They're actually some of the oldest beings on Earth, and they played a large role in shaping the natural world as we know it. David George Haskell is an author and biologist whose latest book is How Flowers Made Our World, the story of nature's revolutionaries, and he joined Living on Earth's Steve Curwood.
10: The title of your book refers to flowers as revolutionaries. Okay, what are you talking about? What's the revolution started by flowering plants? How exactly did they make our world, as you say?
11: Yes, the title sounds a little preposterous, but I really mean it. When flowers appeared on this planet, they swiftly transformed the nature of the planet and built most of the major habitats that we have with us today. Think about rainforests and prairies. They are built by flowering plants. And they catalyze the evolution of all sorts of major groups of animals, bees, butterflies, grazing mammals, and even the origin of our own species, Homo sapiens. And so they did make the ecological world as we know it. And yet, we often dismiss flowers as merely ornamental. They're pretty, but not powerful. They're beautiful, but not in charge. And in this book, I want to sort of reframe that and put flowers back at the center of the story of how our modern world came to be.
10: So having pollination, having sexual reproduction, means that plants can change, adapt, evolve. What is the genetic aspect of all of this? At one point in your book, you point out that flowers sometimes have more sets of genes than we do.
11: Yeah. So the beauty of flowers, the extra motherhood of flowers, these are things that we can see. Underneath the surface are innovations that we can't see without modern genetics. And this is one of the revolutions that's happened just in the last 10, 20 years, is that we now understand that flowering plants go through what I think of as genetic storms, where they massively increase the number of chromosomes. They double all the chromosomes or triple all the chromosomes inside their cells, which honestly is quite excessive. You don't need four or six copies of every chromosome to run a plant. But what those doublings do is that they mean that two of the chromosomes can do the work of running the plant, and the other two or four are free to explore. It's like a cross between a rave and a corporate brainstorming retreat. The usual rules of life, it's sort of loosened up a little bit. So those genes on those chromosomes can mutate and explore new ways of doing photosynthesis, new ways of growing petals, producing aromas, massively increasing genetic diversity, which is the raw material of evolution, of adaptation, of resilience. And then after this big party of exploration, natural selection kicks in and trims the genome back, keeping the good ideas, keeping the good innovations, and throwing out the rest. Now, other organisms go through this kind of doubling, but it's especially prevalent in flowering plants because they have quite flexible development, so they can tolerate a certain amount of genetic shenanigans as they're developing and growing in a way that, say, a mammalian cell could not. By repeatedly going through these genetic storms, flowering plants have given themselves these boosts of genetic diversity that have helped them, particularly in times of environmental calamity, like when a meteorite strikes the Earth. These storms have been particularly important.
10: So you spent a fair amount of your time talking about magnolias in this book. What's so instructive about the magnolia?
11: So I'd start with the magnolia plant, and part of the reason for that, indeed, they're beautiful. I just love their aroma. It's like diving into a different sort of mental space to smell the magnolia flower. But magnolias also are portals into deep time because their overall structure, a bowl of petals with both male and female sexual parts within it, welcoming all kinds of different pollinators, is very little change in nearly 100 million years. So they're biologically bisexual in the same flower, which is very efficient because then any little insect that arrives can both bring pollen and take pollen away. And to this day, 90% of flowers still keep with that old formula for success of having male and female in the same bloom.
10: So at one point in your book, you call out Henry David Thoreau, saying that his call for self-reliance is, well, it's rather problematic in the case of flowers. What do you mean?
11: Yeah, so, I mean, of course, he was a beautiful writer and had lots of great, insightful things to say. But his call to sort of go it alone, to go out into the cabin and live by the labor of his hands alone, A, was a lie because his sisters and his mother were cooking for him and doing his laundry and so forth. So it was a sort of a fiction that he was spinning there in his writing. And B, in terms of biology, it doesn't work. There is no species that has been able to go it alone and succeed. And what flowering plants do is give us a time-tested example over 100 million years of success through cooperation, success through building new relationships, primarily with pollinators and fruit dispersers, but also below ground with fungi and microbes, extending those pre-existing partnerships. So the Thoreau way of thinking, this sort of notion that the self is the fundamental unit of innovation and of progress, I think, doesn't really hold up in biology. And flowers are an extraordinary example of that.
10: So these plants aren't always nice to the rest of the ecosphere. I mean, what about deception and trickery by plants that are seeking pollination and the substrate that they sometimes use?
11: Absolutely. So I've emphasized cooperation, and indeed most interactions between flowers and their pollinators are cooperative. They both, the pollinator gets some nectar and pollen to eat, and the plant gets pollinated. But there are delicious dark threads running through this, and as is true in all sorts of stories of evolution, conflict and cooperation are in creative tension with one another. And orchids are a great example of this. So many orchids pretend that they have food to provide nectar and pollen to feed the insects, but really they have none. The storefront says, we're full, but once the insect goes into the store, there's no reward there, so the insect is being duped. But it gets worse because some orchids are sexual deceivers. They look and smell just like female wasps. And so the male wasps embrace the orchid flower, thinking that they're going to mate with the female of their own species, but they're just wasting their time. Instead, they get a dab of orchid pollen on the back of their head and they fly on into another flower. And then others, like Jack and Jill in the pulpit, a common plant in much of the eastern United States, actually kills its pollinator. There are male flowers that little flies fly into it and pick up pollen, but when they enter a female flower, there's no exit hole and the little flies die inside the plant. So this, for me, is a suggestion that we should put the brakes on allegorizing nature too much. Nature is not a moral guide, or if we want it to be, we're going to be finding a sort of Baskin-Robbins of different flavors to choose from.
10: So we as humans, you say, owe our very existence to the evolution of one family of flowering plants. Tell me, what is so powerful about grasses?
11: Yes, I mean, many of us don't even think of grasses as flowers, but if you've got allergies, you know very well that grasses do indeed produce flowers. And grasses are a fairly late arrival on the scene. They evolved after many other groups of flowering plants. And what they did was create new habitats like savannas and prairies and the steppes, very productive habitats. They did so mostly by encouraging fire and later grazing animals. And our ancestors, say 10 million years ago, were happy primates living up in the trees of tropical forests. And then, I don't know why some of them had this idea of leaving that quite pleasant life, but they moved out of the forests into grasslands to become bipedal primates, walking on two legs, either eating grasses or eating animals like wildebeests that were eating the grasses. So without grasslands, our ancestors would still be up in the trees as most other of our primate cousins are. So both millions of years ago in the evolution of our pre-human ancestors, grasslands were critically important. And in fact, the main catalytic stimulus for the evolution of our species. And then in the present day, wheat, maize, and rice form two-thirds of the calories we eat. So even today, we are grass apes, and we should be putting grasses on the altars of our places of worship to thank our original ecological creators. And I'd encourage listeners actually to use the zoom on your cell phone camera to look at some of the native grasses that we have here in North America and around the world. And that when you look close, the flowers are incredibly beautiful, particularly when they set seed. They're like these architectures made out of silvery strands and all kinds of different shades of brown. It's just absolutely gorgeous.
10: By the way, speaking of grasses, I was somewhat startled by your section about seagrasses and your assertion that they're so extremely important and really not understood. So why are they so important?
11: So seagrass is a kind of flowering plant that blooms underwater, extraordinary creatures, right? And they have special pollen grains that are designed to catch the ocean currents and spin back down into the seagrass meadow. Seagrasses grow wherever there is mud or sand extending out into the shallows of the ocean, so they ring many continents. They form the nurseries for many fish and shellfish and invertebrates, so they're really important for biodiversity. They're also incredible storehouses for carbon. A seagrass meadow can store per acre, per year, more carbon than the richest forest on Earth, sometimes 30 to 50 times more carbon. So they're great climate champions, they're biodiversity champions, but, you know, they don't look particularly impressive, right? They don't look as impressive as an old-growth forest or a rainforest, and yet they're a vital part of the ecosystem. In the 20th century, they declined by up to 7% per year globally. And the good thing is now there are some incredibly successful restoration projects that are bringing back these seagrass meadows back to some of their former glory, and also weaving awareness of even the existence of seagrass back into human consciousness. And also it's a reminder that the revolutionary power of flowers wasn't just limited to the terrestrial world. They also revolutionized the oceans. Green sea turtles, for example, feed mostly on seagrass meadows. So without seagrass, there'd be no charismatic marine reptiles swimming around, let alone all of the fish and other creatures that depend on them.
10: Much of the operation of flowers is done with aroma, with fragrance. What do you suppose that says about us as a species and how important smell is, even for humans, let alone the animals that can smell flower as part of their quest for pollination?
11: Well, I think smell is one of the most important senses in humans. And the sense of smell goes directly to the parts of our brain associated with memory and emotion. So smell is this way of connecting in a deeply emotional way to the living world, which I think is why we like floral aftershave perfumes, floral-scented candles, is that it's a way of becoming chimeric beings. I express my individuality myself, paradoxically, by hybridizing my aroma with that of a flower, which to me is a beautiful enactment of what flowers do for the rest of the ecosystem, which is draw unlikely species together into partnership. So in my book, I repeatedly emphasize the aromas of flowers because it's a delight that we can find in just in the middle of the city, smelling flowers that are growing in parks or in department stores through floral perfumes, and reconnecting with aroma brings us back to our senses and brings us back to the present moment, because it's an experience of the moment that you hold on to in memory, but you can't carry with you, say, the way you take a photograph with your cell phone. So ephemerality is especially precious to me.
10: You invited us to play with flowers at the end of your book. What's one way to play with them?
11: So at the end of the book, I really wanted to encourage people to get hands-on and senses-on with flowers. It's wonderful to read about flowers, and I hope people find some interesting florid tales in the book. But the book ends deliberately with flowers' power to draw us out of ourselves into relationships. So making floral perfume in your own kitchen. The simplest is just to sit with a flower and use your imagination and senses to get into the flower's world. To whom is the flower speaking? What aromas is this flower producing? How did the flower get here? What role do humans have in this flower's well-being? This is essentially a floral meditation, and we all need a little bit more flower power in our lives right now. And so I'd encourage listeners just to take 15 minutes this week to sit with a flower, open your curiosity, unself yourself into the flower's world and see where that curiosity and sensory connection will lead you.
10: Probably the first thing I'll do is sneeze, and then...
11: Right. the sneezing is part of the sensory connection.
10: David, why are flowers so important to humans in your view? Maybe you would read a section from your book about that.
11: Yeah, so I can read from page 255. This is the afterword on floral beauty and joy. When we take pleasure in a flower, we reclaim our inheritance as animals in a world made by flowers. Sensual indulgence and enjoyment of floral beauty are not frivolities. Flowers give us embodied experiences of the creativity and vitality that drive the grand narrative of life on Earth. Floral delight is deep, earthy beauty.
10: Before we go, David, you can tell me, what's your favorite flower?
11: My favorite flower are the tiny little weeds that grow up in the cracks in my driveway. I've got this very old crack driveway in Atlanta. And there are a dozen different species of weed that grow from all around the world. And I admire and love those plants so much for their resilience and for the way that they launch beauty out of these unexpected places. And to me, that's embodied hope. Given half a chance, the floral world can remake the world and we can cooperate with them. And so in the springtime, I literally lie down in my driveway with a little hand lens and look at these tiny little blooms that we often dismiss as mere weeds. But in fact, these are our kin and they're our creators. And they lift my spirits and I look forward to their emergence in the cracks in the driveway every single year.
1: David George Haskell is a writer, biologist, and adjunct professor at Emory University in Atlanta. His book is called How Flowers Made Our World, The Story of Nature's Revolutionaries. And he spoke with Living on Earth's Steve Curwood.
2: Next time on Living on Earth, Mother Tree researcher Suzanne Simard on the importance of giving forests a chance to heal themselves and the warming planet.
12: So definitely we need to look after moving our energy sector to renewables. But at the same time, we need to be working with Earth. The ecosystems, the forests, the wetlands, the prairies have huge capacity to sequester and store carbon dioxide. And in fact, some scientists estimate that when we do this, that we can actually draw down CO2 within the century to reasonable levels. So we got to be working on the reduce emission side, but we also got to be working on the increasing the sink side. And what my research shows is that we can do this, that there is incredible regenerative capacity in the forest and all ecosystems. They're wired to do this. As long as we are good stewards and we leave the seeds and the spores and the trees and the soil in good health, that Mother Earth will come back. With that recovery of the forest floor so quickly, that was to me was like, oh yeah, she's ready to do this. In restoring these forests, which are globally, we think that up there about 70% of them are underperforming or are damaged in some way, that if we restore them, do the work, then we can really have a big impact on greenhouse gases.
2: Mother Trees and more next time on Living on Earth. 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Our crew includes Naomi Ehrenberg, Mia DiLorenzo, Abby Edgecombe, Swayam Gagneja, Mark Kausch, Mark Sethlender, Dom Liven, Ashanti McLean, Nguyen Nguyen, Ainsley O'Neill, Sophia Pandelidis, Jake Rigo, Andrew Skerritt, Bella Smith, and Elle Wilson.
1: 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Steve Curwood is our executive producer. I'm Jenny Doring.
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1: It's time for the fish report here on KSDP. No new harvest numbers for the Alaska Peninsula off the closure, but we do have escapement from the Alaska Peninsula, and we'll look back in 2018 and see how fishing was across the Alaska Peninsula for 2018. No new updates over in Kodiak, but we're going to take a look at Bristol Bay and see how the Bristol Bay salmon season is kicking off. So again, no new numbers over on the Alaska Peninsula for yesterday, but for escapement, 20,000 fish up the Chignik Weir, making the total escapement for this year for Chignik 201,000, which is above the upper end escapement objective and the highest escapement of the last 10 years. Late run now at 3,600 for the total late run, also the highest late run escapement so far in the last 10 years. 18 fish went up the Nelson River for a total of 1,500, well below last year's 34,000, but kind of in the typical 10-year range. Bear River had 1,600 yesterday for a total of 6,000 to date. And then Ilnik, 349 for a total of 10,000. And nothing new in Orzinski or Ilyuk. Looking now at Bristol Bay, yesterday the Ugashik was open. That was the only area open yesterday. 20,000 sockeye harvested and delivered in the Ugashik yesterday for a cumulative total of 128,000. Igigik sits at 38,000 to date, and the Nushagik at 5,600. So far in Bristol Bay, the total sockeye run is 172,000 harvested sockeye. Speaking of the past, we said that in 2018 we're going to take a look at the Alaska Peninsula. By this time on the Alaska in 2018, a total of 572,000 sockeye had been harvested during the 2018 year. 300,000 of that was in the Shumgun Islands, and 269,000 were in South Unimak. This year, the Shumgun Islands have harvested a total of 313,000, and South Unimak, three times more than 2018. We're at 933,000 right now in South Unimak. In 2018, they're at 269,000. There are some harvest numbers for the Chignik area as well. Looking at the Chignik harvest, yesterday 11,000 sockeye for a total of 25,000 to date. Districts are a little bit confidential. The Eastern District is confidential due to a lack of enough deliveries. But yesterday, 12,000 sockeye delivered for a total now of 27,000 across the area. That will do it for the fish report here on KSDP.

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1: It's time for the Fish Report here on KSDP. No new harvest numbers for the Alaska Peninsula off the closure, but we do have escapement from the Alaska Peninsula, and we'll look back in 2018 and see how fishing was across the Alaska Peninsula for 2018. No new updates over in Kodiak, but we're going to take a look at Bristol Bay and see how the Bristol Bay salmon season is kicking off. So again, no new numbers over on the Alaska Peninsula for yesterday, but for escapement, 20,000 fish up the Chignik Weir, making the total escapement for this year for Chignik 201,000, which is above the upper end escapement objective and the highest escapement of the last 10 years. Late run now at 3,600 for the total late run, also the highest late run escapement so far in the last 10 years. 18 fish went up the Nelson River for a total of 1,500, well below last year's 34,000, but kind of in the typical 10-year range. Bear River had 1,600 yesterday for a total of 6,000 to date. And then Ilnik, 349 for a total of 10,000. And nothing new in Orzinski or Ilyuk. Looking now at Bristol Bay, yesterday the Ugashik was open. That was the only area open yesterday. 20,000 sockeye harvested and delivered in the Ugashik yesterday for a cumulative total of 128,000. Igigik sits at 38,000 to date, and the Nushagik at 5,600. So far in Bristol Bay, the total sockeye run is 172,000 harvested sockeye. Speaking of the past, we said that in 2018 we're going to take a look at the Alaska Peninsula. By this time on the Alaska in 2018, a total of 572,000 sockeye had been harvested during the 2018 year. 300,000 of that was in the Shumgun Islands, and 269,000 were in South Unimak. This year, the Shumgun Islands have harvested a total of 313,000, and South Unimak, three times more than 2018. We're at 933,000 right now in South Unimak. In 2018, they're at 269,000. There are some harvest numbers for the Chignik area as well. Looking at the Chignik harvest, yesterday 11,000 sockeye for a total of 25,000 to date. Districts are a little bit confidential. The Eastern District is confidential due to a lack of enough deliveries. But yesterday, 12,000 sockeye delivered for a total now of 27,000 across the area. That will do it for the Fish Report here on KSDP.

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1: It's time for the Fish Report here on KSDP. No new harvest numbers for the Alaska Peninsula off the closure, but we do have escapement from the Alaska Peninsula, and we'll look back in 2018 and see how fishing was across the Alaska Peninsula for 2018. No new updates over in Kodiak, but we're going to take a look at Bristol Bay and see how the Bristol Bay salmon season is kicking off. So again, no new numbers over on the Alaska Peninsula for yesterday, but for escapement, 20,000 fish up the Chignik Weir, making the total escapement for this year for Chignik 201,000, which is above the upper end escapement objective and the highest escapement of the last 10 years. Late run now at 3,600 for the total late run, also the highest late run escapement so far in the last 10 years. 18 fish went up the Nelson River for a total of 1,500, well below last year's 34,000, but kind of in the typical 10-year range. Bear River had 1,600 yesterday for a total of 6,000 to date. And then Ilnik, 349 for a total of 10,000. And nothing new in Orzinski or Ilyuk. Looking now at Bristol Bay, yesterday the Ugashik was open. That was the only area open yesterday. 20,000 sockeye harvested and delivered in the Ugashik yesterday for a cumulative total of 128,000. Igigik sits at 38,000 to date, and the Nushagik at 5,600. So far in Bristol Bay, the total sockeye run is 172,000 harvested sockeye. Speaking of the past, we said that in 2018 we're going to take a look at the Alaska Peninsula. By this time on the Alaska in 2018, a total of 572,000 sockeye had been harvested during the 2018 year. 300,000 of that was in the Shumgun Islands, and 269,000 were in South Unimak. This year, the Shumgun Islands have harvested a total of 313,000. And South Unimak, three times more than 2018. We're at 933,000 right now in South Unimak. In 2018, they're at 269,000. There are some harvest numbers for the Chignik area as well. Looking at the Chignik harvest, yesterday 11,000 sockeye for a total of 25,000 to date. Districts are a little bit confidential. The Eastern District is confidential due to a lack of enough deliveries. But yesterday, 12,000 sockeye delivered for a total now of 27,000 across the area. That will do it for the Fish Report here on KSDP.
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Hello, I'm Chris Christopherson. On November 8, 1965, the 173rd Airborne Brigade on Operation Hump, War Zone D in Vietnam, were ambushed by over 1,200 VC. 48 American soldiers lost their lives. Severely wounded and risking his own life, Lawrence Joel, a medic, was the first living black man since the Spanish-American War to receive the United States Medal of Honor for saving so many lives in the midst of battle that day. Our friend Niles Harris, retired 25 years United States Army, the guy who gave Big Kenny his top hat, was one of the wounded who lived. This song is his story. Caught in the action of kill or be killed, greater love hath no man than to lay down his life for his brother.

Welcome to KSDP's Senior Spotlight Special, where we will be featuring seniors from around the district. This Senior Spotlight Special will be featuring King Cove's Journey Newman. Journey Newman was born on May 10th in 2008 in Anchorage, Alaska. She is described by her mom as being a smart, hardworking young lady. Mrs. Smith describes her as a dedicated student. Her favorite memory of high school was the spring OSOG trip to Barrow in 2024. The best advice she has for a successful high school career is to be yourself and have fun. Journey would like to thank her mom, her family, and her friends for always being there for her and always pushing her to do more. Journey plans to go tendering on the Pacific Quest this summer and plans to attend Fort Lewis College in the fall, majoring in early childhood education. Journey Bree, I love you. I'm so proud of you. And on behalf of KSDP, congratulations.

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It's Turnstiles with Joel Davis. Thanks for joining us. We started off this hour with Bright Black Morning Light, Amber Canyon Magic. Followed that with 5 Miles from Curse of Lono. And then rounding it out, it was Bronyar Stomp from Led Zeppelin 3, of course. Thanks for joining us here on Turnstiles. We get together every day to dig through our crates in order to bring you a deeply eclectic mix of music for your radio, your ears, your life. We have a lot to get to in this hour, including music from The Bones of J.R. Jones, Tom Waits, Teddy Wilson and his orchestra, and Col Wait and the Spokes. Up next, Bob Marley. Satisfy My Soul, Babe. It's Turnstiles.

Orquesta Tropicana there with their shot of tequila. Before that, The People Star and Onwu Dinjo from Nigeria Special Volume 2, and Bob Marley started the set with Satisfy My Soul, Babe from Keep On Skankin', the complete Bob Marley and the Wailers. 67-72. Still a lot of music coming your way this hour, including Willie Nelson. Up next, it's Paul Simon from Graceland on Turnstile.

Tenor saxophonist Lynn Hope wrapping up that set of music on Turnstiles with Tenderly. The party's over from Willie Nelson's Naked Willie album, and Paul Simon started the set with That Was Your Mother from Graceland. Wow, what a groundbreaker that was very many decades ago. Stick around, we've got more music ahead, starting with My Morning Jacket in just a minute, as Turnstiles continues.

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Now here's My Morning Jacket, I Never Could Get Enough, on Turnstiles.

That was Enemy from the Bones of J.R. Jones off their album Ones to Keep Close. And before that, I Never Could Get Enough from My Morning Jacket. Well, we never can get enough of the music, and fortunately, we have time for a little bit more in this hour of Turnstiles. We turn now to Tom Waits.

Colwaite and the Spokes there with the title track to Mulch. Before that, Teddy Wilson and his orchestra, blues and C-sharp minor. And Tom Waits started the set, Young at Heart, from his album Orphans, Ballers. Well, we're not going to ball, but unfortunately it is time to say goodbye to this hour of Turnstiles. Adventurous sounds for our public airwaves. If you want to know more about the show or dig through the playlist, visit RadioRethink.com and look for show number 43. 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I'm Joel Davis. Thanks.

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1: Welcome to Turnstiles from Radio Rethink. I'm Joel Davis. We have a lot of music to get to this hour, including Joe Harriet and John Mayer Double Quintet, Medeski, Martin & Wood, Bill Callahan, and Vega Trails. Let's get it going with She Walks Through the Fair from the Jim Sullivan Sound on Turnstiles.

That's Surfotaxine from Marcos Vamvakaris, wrapping up the first set of music in this hour of Turnstiles. That's from the record Death is Bitter. Orques Kelana Ria before that from Padang Moonrise, the birth of the modern Indonesian recording industry. Joe Harriet and John Mayer double quintet and the Jim Sullivan sound in there as well. You're listening to Turnstiles. We dig through some of the deepest crates on the public airwaves. Up next, Gregory Allen Isakoff on Turnstiles.

0: most of those who believe they should stop find it very difficult to do so. They find it's become a deeply ingrained habit, a habit they can't change just because they want to. I know about these things because I've been through it. We invite you now to listen, and we wish you every success.
1: However, as a beginner, it's best to just kill everyone as fast as you can by using the pump button.

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上上菜番茄沙拉。

Cold Cut wrapping up that set of music on Turnstiles with Colors the Soul from Sound Mirrors. Kid Koala before that with Emperor's Main Course from Ninja Tune's 10th Anniversary Collection, Zen Cuts. Medeski, Martin, and Wood did Buster Rides Again, and the set started with Gregory Allen Isakoff. Coming up in just a minute, Maxence Serine as Turnstiles continues.

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We'd love to know what you think of the show. 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We look forward to hearing from you. And now, Where Is My Mind? By Maxence Serene on Turnstiles.

Yeah, it's all coming back to me now. My apocalypse. My apocalypse.

earth turns cold, and the earth turns

Bill Callahan and One Fine Morning off the Bad Seeds jukebox. Maxence Serine began the set with Where Is My Mind, taken from Novo Piano, and between the two, it was harpist extraordinaire Mary Lattimore and Pine Trees from her album Silver Ladders. You're listening to Turnstiles, where we explore music from every style and era because music knows no limits. Thanks for coming together with us. Here's the Israelites on Turnstiles.

Vega Trails finishing up the last set of music in this hour of Turnstiles with Love Your Grace from Tremors in the Static. Herman Dune did Blackjack's Vision theme, and the Israelites started the set with Come Together, taken from DJ Spooky Presents 50,000 Volts of Trojan Records. You've been listening to Turnstiles, where we try to bring you the music you didn't know you love. If you'd like to learn more about the program or explore the playlist, visit RadioRethink.com and look for show number 43. This is Turnstiles from Radio Rethink. I'm Joel Davis. Thanks very much for listening.

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1: Welcome to Turnstiles from Radio Rethink. I'm Joel Davis with a full hour of music lined up for you, in which you'll hear Mexican Institute of Sound, Tony Allen, Cornelius, Madlib, Floating Action, and Prince. All of that and more as we begin with General Levy. It's Turnstiles.
2: No one here from the show, London Queen, or Kayanua Commerce, or next. General Levy, show, London Crow. That's it for General Levy.

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Pa pa. O bi gun gun ji gaga mu lo ko raga. Wo! Ife guru bi ji mu wa. Aji obo. 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

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It white paint. It white paint. It white paint. It.

from their classic album Brothers, that's Everlasting Light from the Black Keys. Just ahead of that, it was Curtis Muldoon, Man from Afghanistan, off the album One Way Glass. Mulatto Estatke with the Heliocentrics, Madlib, and Cornelius also in that set of music. Quite a packed first half of this hour of Turnstiles. We've got a solid second half coming your way as well, starting in just a minute with Vampire Weekend. Stay tuned.

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It's due to the generosity of community and public radio supporters like you that we're able to bring you this eclectic mix on a daily basis. Big thanks to you for that. Here's Vampire Weekend.

Corner Shop, wrapping up a set of music on Turnstiles with Butter the Soul from When I Was Born for the Seventh Time. Pixies before that, one of their big ones, La La Love You from Doolittle, and Vampire Weekend started the set with Holiday, taken from an iTunes session. You're in tune to Turnstiles, your wide-ranging exploration of sounds from all eras and genres. Thanks for joining us. We've got time for a little more music. Let's keep it going with Damian Jurado and Gathered in Song.

Oh man, that was pretty nice. An acoustic demo version of I Feel For You from Prince. Really miss that guy. Floating Action before that, It Only Comes Once in a While off Old World Camels. And our last set started with Damien Jurado and Gathered in Song. And Like Titanic from I Break Chairs. That's going to do it for this hour of Turnstiles, a wide-ranging soundtrack for your life. If you'd like to learn more about the show or dig through the playlist, go to RadioRethink.com and look for program number 43. This is Turnstiles from Radio Rethink. I'm Joel Davis. Thanks for tuning in.

0: KSDP, 830 AM in Sandpoint, K201DA, 88.1 FM in King Cove, KOLD, 91.9 FM in Cold Bay, KFPS, 88.1 FM in False Pass, and KKQA, 88.1 FM in Akutan, Alaska.
1: Welcome to Turnstiles from Radio Rethink. I'm Joel Davis with an hour's worth of music that we think maybe you didn't know you love. In this hour, you'll hear from Efterklang, Hey Marseille, Radiohead, Nils Fromm, and Devotchka. We begin the hour with a Congo classic from Folidor, It's Turnstiles.

loud.

From a 78 RPM record, that's Ethiopia's Yetna Tadigan. Before that, and starting this hour, it was Folidor and Maria Antonio from Roots of OK Jazz, Congo Classics, 1955 to 56. It's Turnstiles, where we're not afraid to stretch out with music like Firkat Al-Ard.

Come fire land, let's be marching. First for France, then for Holland.

had a love like I love you. Over and over, 10 times over. Drink up the liquor, boys, turn the glasses over.

Love Farewell from Jake Xerxes Fussell there, wrapping up a long set of music here on Turnstiles. That was preceded by Cigarettes from Hey Marseille, Efterklang in there, Dreams Today, Eleni Karandru, Landeswater, and Ferket Al-Ard also in that incredibly difficult to pronounce set of music. It gets a little easier coming up in just a minute with Daniel Lanois as Turnstiles continues.

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Here's Daniel Lanois featuring Rocco DeLuca.

Radiohead there with the extended version of Tree Fingers from the Memento soundtrack. And we heard Low Sudden off Goodbye to Language. That was by Daniel Lanois featuring Rocco DeLuca.

The Oblivion by Devotchka, wrapping up this hour of music on Turnstiles. That comes from their album Una Volta. Before that, Ross's Harmonium by Nils Fromm. That's taken from Spaces. You've been listening to Turnstiles, a deeply eclectic mixtape handmade each day just for you. If you want to learn more about the show or check the playlist, visit RadioRethink.com and look for show number 43. This is Turnstiles from Radio Rethink. I'm Joel Davis. 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

Whippers, 1 to 3. All right, all of you prisoners, line up against the wall. 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

During the North African campaign, a bunch of soldier boys had been on a long hike, and they arrived in a little town called Casino. The next morning, being Sunday, several of the boys went to church. A sergeant commanded the boys in church, and after the chaplain had read the prayer, the text was taken up next. Those of the boys who had a prayer book took them out, but this one boy had only a deck of cards, and so he spread them out. The sergeant saw the cards and said, "Soldier, put away those cards." After the services were over, the soldier was taken prisoner and brought before the provost marshal. The marshal said, "Sergeant, why have you brought this man here?" "For playing cards in church, sir." "And what have you to say for yourself, son?" "Much, sir," replied the soldier. The marshal said, "I hope so, for if not, I shall punish you more than any man was ever punished." The soldier said, "Sir, I have been on the march for about 6 days. I had neither Bible nor prayer book, but I hope to satisfy you, sir, with the purity of my intentions." And with that, the boy started his story. "You see, sir, when I look at the ace, it reminds me that there is but one God, and the deuce reminds me that the Bible is divided into two parts, the Old and the New Testament. When I see the tray, I think of the Father, the Son, and the Holy Ghost. And when I see the four, I think of the four evangelists who preached the gospel. There was Matthew, Mark, Luke, and John. And when I see the five, it reminds me of the five wise virgins who trimmed their lamps. There were 10 of them, 5 were wise and were saved. 5 were foolish and were shut out. When I see the 6, it reminds me that in 6 days God made this great heaven and earth. When I see the 7, it reminds me that on the 7th day God rested from his great work. And when I see the 8, I think of the 8 righteous persons God saved when he destroyed this earth. There was Noah, his wife, their sons, and their wives. And when I see the 9, I think of the lepers our Savior cleansed, and 9 out of the 10 didn't even thank him. When I see the 10, I think of the 10 commandments God handed down to Moses on a table of stone. When I see the king, it reminds me there is but one king of heaven, God Almighty. And when I see the queen, I think of the blessed Virgin Mary, who is queen of heaven, and the jack of knave is the devil. When I count the number of spots on a deck of cards, I find 365, the number of days in a year. There are 52 cards, the number of weeks in a year. There are 4 suits, the number of weeks in a month. There are 12 picture cards, the number of months in a year. There are 13 tricks, the number of weeks in a quarter. So, you see, sir, my pack of cards serves me as a Bible, an almanac, and a prayer book. And friends, the story is true. I know. I was that soldier.

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0: My brother and myself have banded together in an organization. An organization called the Siblings. It's a small crawling animal. The point is, my brother and myself are going to sing.
1: What Tommy is trying to say is we're planning on trying to change our type of music and change the direction in which we would want to sing. We want to sing more to the teenagers, teenage love songs, passionate songs, because teenagers need understanding. They're in a very difficult time of life. And there's a lot of people who sing just for teenagers, and they're very, very successful.
0: The Beatles are
1: as successful as you could get.
0: They have Beatle wigs.
1: Right.
0: If you and I ever get that popular, we couldn't have Smothers wigs.
1: No, we couldn't.
0: Because of our hairline.
1: No, we
0: So we're going to have plastic ears.
1: Tommy, why don't you tell him the song we'd like to try to launch this new career with?
0: Our new career will be launched with a song, a teenage song, capturing the extremes of the emotional spectrum of excitement. First, the song has the unhappiness and the tragedy and the end of the world feeling, which a teenage love or a young person's love, when it goes wrong, it has this unhappiness which knows no bounds and knows no depths of sorrow and pain. On the other extreme, we have elation, happiness. The teenage love is never a middle-of-the-road thing, but the extremes. The song featuring my brother and myself will feature his lyric voice, the compassion he has gained.
1: Through bitter experience,
0: my brother will sing now the tragic yet beautiful story, the lovely teen angel.
1: No, that's not the name of the song, Tom.
0: No. The lovely teen angel, Jenny Brown. Passionate, warm, vivacious, eyes sparkling, alive. 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

0: right. 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
1: I feel tears welling up, calling deep inside like my heart's sprung a beat break.

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Try to show you how it goes. You'll learn how to do it in about a month or so. So take my advice, this dance is really sticking, and it's a crazy little thing they call the greasy chicken. So remember, folks,

0: degrees is chicken. 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

0: Now, George, I wonder if, first of all, you'd tell me a little bit about your own background before you ever became a Beatle.
1: Yeah. Well, it starts, say, at school, because it's pointless really going back before then, and I probably wouldn't remember anyway. At school, I was a very bad pupil. In fact, I was, you know, probably one of the worst pupils they've ever had in the school. Yeah. But, you know, I realise that now. At the time, you know, I was all for having a good laugh, and if this hadn't have worked, then I don't really know what I would have been doing. Because I left school, I was an electrician for about, or apprentice electrician for about 4 months. And I decided, I remember asking my big brother, you know, would you pack in work and have a go at this if you were me? And he said, well, you know, you might as well, you never know. And he said, if you don't, you're not going to lose anything by, you know, just working in that job.
0: Was there anything at school that you liked?
1: The only thing I liked really was art. Mm. And I realised now that it was because the teacher at art was a nice fella, and he'd come round and try and, you know, he'd say, well, no, why don't you do it this way? And the others, you know, if you'd go up and say, well, I've a bit doubt, and they'd shout at you and, or give you a belt in the gob, you know, which didn't really help. Anyway, after school and this job, which only lasted a bit, I joined full-time. Well, the others, Paul and John were still, John was at our college and Paul was doing an extra year at school. So by the time I'd been at this place for 4 or 5 months, then they were just due out of school. And then we got the opportunity to go to Scotland and then on to Hamburg. And then after that, I just forgot all about, you know, 9 till 5.
0: I'm sure you did. George, I don't know whether you'd accept this, but it seems to me that you've emerged with the image of, insofar as any of you are ever silent, the silent Beatle.
1: Well, I think I'm more quiet than the others because I got fed up before the others of all these questions, you know, like, what colour teeth have you got? And all, you know, just stupid questions you've no interest in any longer. And I think everybody, well, all fans, I think they all know what colour eyes we've got and what we drink for, you know, breakfast and all that. And they don't want to know that anymore. So I just shut up until somebody asks me something worth answering.
0: Yeah. What do you care about most now, George?
1: Music is my main interest, naturally. And not just pop music, you know, all sorts of things. I like a lot of folk, you know, much more folk than I did, say, a year or two ago. And I like quite a lot of them, you know, and I think Dylan

0: Donovan and, you know, Pete Seeger and Jack Elliott, that type, are the good ones. But as with most music, you know, there's good and bad.
1: Yeah. George, you've recently started to write rather more than you had in the past. This must have been kind of difficult for you, sitting alongside the two most popular writers in the world today.
0: Well, I think, I don't know really whether I would have written more songs by now, or better songs by now, had Paul and John not been with us, because probably I mightn't have even thought of writing songs only for those two. But it was hard trying to get in on it, because I didn't want to write... Well, I've written so many songs that I've just thrown away as I've been writing them, because I've wanted, when I've finally recorded one of mine, I've wanted it to be, you know, worth putting on the LP alongside Paul and John's.
1: Yeah.
0: I feel now I've got more idea about how to write songs.
1: Yeah. What about sounds in general, George? Which way do you think we're heading?
0: More arrangements, definitely. Yeah. You know, just... well, from the songs and the singers that we follow, you know, our favourites, there's each instrument's doing a definite thing. And you can hear everything if you want to. You know, you can hear a tambourine, even if it's just in the background.
1: Yeah.
0: And there's better arrangements coming. And so just generally, you know, I think pop will progress so that every member of the group's doing his own bit rather than... You know, I think the bad thing about some groups is, you know, the lead guitarist likes to be the star, and the drummer likes to be the star, and also the singer's out there in the front, you know, who is the star of the group, and that's all wrong. I think with us, we try and everybody is a bit of, you know, one whole.
1: Right, George, you've told us how you think and how you work. How do you live now? Do you have a house or are you in a flat?
0: I've been living in a house of my own for about almost 2 years now. Mm-hmm. Because it got to, at one point, so bad. You know, for Ringo and I had flats when we first lived in hotels in London. We'd realised we were down here so much, we better get a flat. So Ringo and I shared about three or four flats, and it worked out we'd have a lease for a few months. And after that, even if we liked the flat, we couldn't stay there because they didn't want us to stay, you know, because of kids and noise and trouble and all that. So I decided the only way is to move out of town. And so I got this house, which I've been in for about 2 years, and it's great.
1: It's virtually in the country, is it, George? Is it big?
0: In Surrey. No, it's a bungalow, actually.
1: Oh.
0: But it's built like an Australian ranch house, the man told me who built it.
1: Yeah.
0: And it's just like a wandering bungalow, you know, it's... sort of bedrooms right down one end, and you can be in bed with all the noise in the world going on in the lounge and you won't hear it.
1: Is there a lot of ground around it?
0: No, not really. No. It's not an acre.
1: No.
0: It's but the great thing is it's isolated. It's got by a big wall, which is old sort of National Trust wall, which you can't knock down.
1: Oh, great. Do you have a staff looking after you?
0: No, just one woman who comes in, cleans up and cooks. And smiles.
1: Nice. I don't suppose you're there all that much, are you?
0: Yeah, well, we're able to be at home much more now because, as everybody probably knows, we're doing less touring and we're just having more time for ourselves and we were able to spend more time on recording.
1: Yeah.
0: Now we've got more time to think about the things that we do. And so we hope that even if we do less things, that when we do them, they're going to be better than... if it was all a big rush, and also we all enjoy being at home now, you know. The good thing about going away is because you appreciate coming home again.
1: I'll bet. And what about as a sort of subject rather than any particular aspect of it, do you want to have a family?
0: Well, I don't know about that.
1: Well, do you like kids, put it that way?
0: Well, I like some kids and I dislike some others, you know.
1: Yeah.
0: And I can't see myself being a father yet. I'm too young for that, you know. I don't mind admiring other people's kids and thinking, oh, coochie coo, isn't he nice? But I don't think I want them for myself right now.
1: Well, is there anything you really do want for yourself right now other than what you've got?
0: Nothing I'm conscious of. No. I just want to carry on progressing with music.
1: Yeah.
0: Writing more and just learning more about it.
1: and being left to live your own life a little bit.
0: Yeah.
1: Good. Thank you very much.
0: Thank you. Sure.

0: 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It's been a minute since our FEMA series came out, and I want our New York listeners to know that we're having an in-person event in a couple of weeks. I'll be joined by former FEMA official Marianne Tierney. We'll talk about the history of the agency, how it's being reshaped now under the Trump administration, and some other fun stuff we couldn't fit in the show. 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It's a great opportunity to meet other OTM listeners. We'd love to see you there.
1: This way, if it works out, I'm going to take the credit. If it doesn't work out, I'm blaming JD. You better be careful, JD.
2: It happens all the time with Trump. He can never fail. He is only failed by others.
3: It was the MOU heard round the world. From WNYC in New York, this is On the Media. I'm Brooke Gladstone.
0: And I'm Micah Loewinger. Also on this week's show, Israeli media tries to thread the needle on the Israeli PM's Iran policy.
4: Netanyahu said that the goals are to eliminate the threat of nuclear weapons and topple the regime.
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3: Plus the ideological and theological rifts tearing MAGA apart.
6: The Christian Zionist crowd want violence directed at America's enemies abroad and at Israel's enemies. And the America First crowd wants the violence directed at America's internal enemies, migrants.
0: It's all coming up after this. 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From WNYC in New York, this is On the Media. I'm Micah Loewinger.
3: And I'm Brooke Gladstone. This week saw the long-awaited sort of framework of a deal to halt the Iran war and reopen the Strait of Hormuz.
7: A U.S. official tells CBS News President Trump signed the 14-point Memorandum of Understanding with Iran today in Versailles, France, and it's now in effect.
3: So what's in this MOU, as they refer to it? Well,
8: it is vague in a lot of its terms, particularly when it comes to Iran's nuclear program. The final agreement will confirm the provisions of this article. And so it is what we expected. It's punting the really thorny issues about enrichment, around the fate of Iran's nuclear stockpile, to these future technical negotiations.
3: The deal's financial terms are also raising eyebrows.
8: It does specify, for example, that Iran will be able to gain access to a $300 billion development fund. American officials have been explicit that the U.S. will not provide the funding for that, but that $300 billion figure is included in this document.
9: The details that I've seen so far look awful.
3: Republican Senator Bill Cassidy, unshackled now after his primary loss.
9: This will go down as a tremendous foreign policy blunder. Iran ends up stronger. Our allies in the region are weaker. And Iran has learned that if they're willing to grab that Strait of Hormuz and choke it off, they can get the Western world to dance to their tune.
3: And Republican Senator Ted Cruz.
10: History teaches that giving billions of dollars to theocratic lunatics who want to murder us is a really, really bad idea.
3: Now, most conservative critics shrewdly stop short of blaming the president for the MOU's deficiencies, but they do drop another name.
11: The vice president was here, did a wonderful job on every outlet, but this is his deal. It's not the president's deal.
3: Brian Kilmeade, co-host of what's said to be Donald Trump's favorite show, Fox and Friends.
11: He can't do everything himself. I just hope they didn't let him down.
3: And here's prominent far-right pundit Ben Shapiro.
12: This MOU appears to be, just from the text, a disaster that does not achieve any of the actual signal goals that were set by the administration at the beginning. The vice president of the United States, the chief negotiator on this particular project, has not well served the president.
3: Joe Perticone, a national political reporter at The Bulwark, says it's clear that in selling this deal to the American public, J.D. Vance is being set up as the Iran deal fall guy. Welcome to the show.
13: Thanks for having me.
3: So tell me about the line in The Dark Knight Rises that this U.S.-Iran tentative non-binding memorandum of understanding reminded you of.
13: I thought of the opening scene in which the villains take over a plane while flying another plane above it.
2: And before they let it fall to the ground, all of the henchmen are linking them up to the cables to escape. And Bane puts his hand on the shoulder of one of them and says, no.
14: No! They expect one of us in the wreckage, brother.
2: They expect one of us in the wreckage, brother. And he just kind of nods and falls down with the plane. And this is what's happening here. It happens all the time with Trump, is that he can never fail. He is only failed by others. Somebody either willingly becomes the fall guy, Steve Bannon and Peter Navarro literally went to prison for Donald Trump, or they become the fall guy because they accidentally walked into it and then they find themselves with no way out. And it was very apparent early on this week when details of the deal started leaking, and you could tell senators, most of whom are longtime Iran hawks who probably wanted this war to continue despite the economic pain, that they didn't like it. And so I started noticing very quickly, Lindsey Graham, who's chief among these Iran hawks, said, well, the architect, J.D. Vance, and others, that struck me as odd because no one thinks of the vice president being the architect of this major deal. You would think if it's anyone other than the president, it'd be the Secretary of State.
3: And you also have observed that, you know, when these narratives come out, clearing the president of any blame for what he himself set in motion, it generally begins on Fox or on one of the far right-wing podcasts or something, and then it gets picked up. But you say that this particular narrative, pinning this whole thing on Vance, actually did begin with Graham in the Senate, picked up by others in the Senate, and then traveled on to the media outlets?
2: Yes, we've seen it a million times over. When Trump decides he no longer likes someone in his inner circle, it originates on Fox. Most of the time on Fox and Friends, the morning show, which he watches religiously. But this case, it was senators quickly moving to describe this as J.D. Vance's baby. And if we recall, in March, J.D. Vance was being reported as the lone skeptic of this military engagement.
3: Yeah, very consistent with his own America First policy.
2: Yeah, exactly. And this whole thing kind of came together really quickly. And it happened at the same time that J.D. Vance is out plugging his book. So J.D. Vance is making the rounds everywhere on all these different TV interviews. But because this is happening at the same time, every interview ends up being about this deal.
3: What did Vance have to do with this MOU? Did Vance have any input into this document at all?
2: Oh, he absolutely did. I just don't think it would be at all accurate or fair to describe the vice president as the architect of this deal the way the senators have. This is a team effort. Ultimately, the buck stops at the president, but when Donald Trump is president and Republicans control Congress, the buck does not stop with him. It stops with whoever they decide it stopped with.
3: Trump has been dropping Vance's name a lot when asked about who's responsible, even when Trump was asked if he would be at the signing, which ultimately he was this week. Trump said,
15: well, it depends. J.D.'s coming in for it. He was originally going to do it. I'll probably be gone by then. We're having dinner.
3: And this isn't going to fit the requirements that previously senators like Graham and John Cornyn said would be necessary to stop the war, right?
2: Yes. I mean, before this war was started, the strait was open. And now we're looking at the possibility of Iran receiving passage fees or whatever Ticketmaster-esque language they come up for, tolls of whatever they want. I spoke to John Cornyn at the beginning of this war, and he said, yes, gas prices are bad, but we need to make the case thoroughly to the American people that a little pain is worth it if it means eliminating the prospect of a nuclear Iran, if it means removing their ballistic missile capabilities. Well, now we're seeing, as a result of this MOU, okay, they have to eliminate their currently enriched stockpile, but it doesn't necessarily impose strict enforcement of future enrichment of uranium. It doesn't necessarily address their ambitions for a civilian nuclear program. It just ends the current hostilities.
3: For 60 days.
2: Yes.
3: Maybe extended to 90.
2: They can keep extending it as long as they want, technically. It's just kind of a public relations band-aid for this thing.
3: But are the senators who have loudly said that Iran needs to do this, Iran cannot be allowed to do that, Iran can't get any money, are they going to be able to maintain that position without condemning the president?
13: I mean, I spoke to Lindsey Graham before we saw the text of this deal, and he said, you know, I sort of like what I've heard so far, while he was pinning it on JD. But then he said very clear, if they can enrich nuclear material, it's not a good deal. Reporters were given the text by the administration prior to Congress. The details leaked out, which they said was fake. And then when they finally gave the official details, it was word for word the exact same. And we've seen that actually there is this possibility that they can enrich nuclear material in the future. So these hawks now have to deal with, well, do we review this? And part of that component of it is the language of it. A memorandum of understanding is very particular wording to avoid requiring congressional advice and consent.
3: And you suggest there's nothing that Congress would like more than not having to weigh in. You've said there's nothing legislators, at least in this Congress, hate more than actually legislating.
13: Oh, it's their least favorite thing. They like confirming nominees. They like renaming post offices. Sometimes they like doing tax cuts through reconciliation. But beyond that, it's difficult to get them to really do things, especially this close to the midterm elections. Anything they do can be turned into an advertisement. A lot of senators I spoke to said, well, yes, you know, ideally you would want Congress to review this. By law, the Iran Nuclear Agreement Act of 2015 forces them to. Well, that's if it's an agreement. In the MOU, we see, oh, there's a relief of sanctions. It's not clear that the administration can just unilaterally issue sanctions relief. That might also fall under Congress. Democrats have said this is an illegal war. Nothing's illegal if Congress isn't willing to enforce the laws to begin with.
3: It's really important for Trump to make sure that the world believes that Obama's nuclear agreement was terrible. Just this week at the G7 summit, he was railing against that terrible deal.
15: What Obama did was he loaded up a plane with $1.7 billion in green cash from banks all over Washington, Maryland, and Virginia. They were stripped of all their cash. They had no cash to do payrolls. It all went into a Boeing 757, a wonderful plane, and they flew it to Iran. So I made it very tough for them when I terminated the Barack Hussein Obama catastrophe. JCPOA, one of the worst deals.
13: Trump kind of does this thing where he just replays many of the things he criticized Obama for. He regularly said that Obama's golfing too much. Trump has golfed more times in his first year back in office than I think all the presidents combined since Eisenhower. Now, with this, he's embarking on this deal, which the JCPOA was about 150 pages, took years, had serious enforcement mechanisms, though not as much as at the time Republicans said they would have liked. And this is just more of a public relations document to end this war quickly because it is becoming a massive problem, both financially for the United States in terms of how expensive it is, but also in how it's affected the global economy and gas prices and you name it. The JCPOA was a economic and nuclear agreement and a de-escalation. This is a end this war and stop the bleeding in the president's approval numbers.
3: And JD is just the guy who gets to be in the wreckage.
13: Yeah, wrong place at the wrong time.
3: Many have observed that it didn't help Kamala's presidential run that she was mislabeled the immigration czar when she was actually just charged with trying to find out what the roots of the problem were. Selina Meyer on Veep, she's told that she's going to be dealing with a very special thing for the president.
16: POTUS would like you to head up a program that is very important and very dear to his heart.
17: No, no, no, no, no. You do not do this to me. Do not say that it is obesity. Do not say that to me.
16: It's obesity.
17: No.
16: I'm sorry, ma'am, but you have drawn the fat straw.
3: So what do you think the consequences for Vance are of becoming the accidental architect?
13: So being the face of anything that is this monumental and horribly unpopular can be deadly for a career. And we can just look at Marco Rubio, the Secretary of State. He became the face of the 2013 Gang of Eight immigration initiative that failed. It was a major point in the 2016 presidential campaign, which Trump and others used against him. And he spent the past decade in political rehab to make his image better again, and it's working. So Vance getting slapped with the label of architect here can really hurt his political chances in a Republican primary.
1: If it works out, I'm going to take the credit. If it doesn't work out, I'm blaming JD. You better be careful, JD.
13: These things usually originate as jokes, and then they turn into, oh, we got to get this person out. And we saw it with Pam Bondi.
18: Oh, yeah.
13: She's very quickly gone. You can't really cut a vice president loose like you can a cabinet official, but you can relegate them to the obscurity of being vice president.
18: He certainly did that last time around.
13: I think Vance is still in a much better position than Mike Pence.
18: We've been talking about GOP legislators. What about the Democrats?
13: So I spoke to Tim Kaine earlier in the week.
18: The junior senator from Virginia.
13: He said, look, this has gotten so out of hand. It's not a direct quote, but he did say they're happy there's an off-ramp. And so their first thing they're going to do is, he said, we're going to compare this to the deal that Trump just tore up, which is the JCPOA. But also, they are very optimistic about the prospect of bringing an end to hostilities as soon as possible. Mm-hmm. He also made a kind of darkly hilarious comment where he said, the Democratic caucus is extremely unified with the exception of Senator Fetterman.
18: That's right.
13: That this is an illegal war. Yesterday, I spoke with Bernie Sanders, and he said, look, it's been my longstanding position that this war is unconstitutional. It's illegal. I'm happy that we can end this in any possible way. I also asked, if you codify an end to this war, does that negate the claims that it is an illegal war? And he said, I don't know about that.
18: One can say that almost every conflict in the last half century has been illegal in the sense that Congress has ducked having to authorize it. It's a military operation, it's a brief incursion, whatever you want to call what looks and smells and quacks like a war, that certainly does not originate with Trump.
13: Yes, and there's the 60-day limit of military force to which the administration responded, well, it's not a 60 total days because some of the days we weren't dropping bombs. They constantly find these loopholes, and it keeps getting allowed because of the permission structure that Congress has created. And you can trace this back to Vietnam. But if you look at since the Iraq and Afghanistan wars, where declarations of Congress became authorizations for the use of military force, and now it's president just kidnapped the head of state in Venezuela.
18: Right.
13: And it's just like, well, that actually, that was a DOJ operation. A DOJ operation, not on U.S. soil? Okay. The constant, well, let's see how this plays out. It creates new precedent every time they do it. And each new precedent rolls back their Article I powers and grants more to the president, which the other party's never going to like when the opposite is in the White House, but it keeps happening.
18: Joe, thank you very much.
13: Thank you for having me on.
18: Joe Perticone is a national political reporter at The Bulwark.
0: Coming up, we look at how the Israeli media are covering the deal.
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18: 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I'm Brooke Gladstone.
0: And I'm Michael Loewinger. As we just heard, the vice president is being forced into the role of spokesperson for the Iran deal. On his recent media tour, he tried to put an America First spin on it.
20: Now, I think it's important to say that while I do believe that this deal will be good for the entire world, fundamentally, we're worried about what's in the best interest of the American people.
0: Vance here on a New York Times podcast this week, responding to criticism from Israeli officials.
20: You've seen people in their system, Ben-Gavir and Smotrich, who've attacked the deal. And I guess my response to them would be, what is your exact proposal? You're a country of 9 million people. You can't just kill your way out of solving every single national security problem that you have.
0: The deal and this new tone have shaken Israelis and Benjamin Netanyahu's government, which has seen its relationship with Donald Trump deteriorate over the past few months.
15: We've had an amazing partnership. He's been an amazing prime minister. We have a little dispute over Lebanon.
0: The president at the G7 summit in France this week.
15: They say you can do a little softer touch, baby. You don't have to knock down a building every time somebody walks into it that's from Hezbollah.
0: The MOU calls for an end to Israel's combat in southern Lebanon, which is still occupied by Israeli troops. It also doesn't lay out a plan for a regime change in Tehran or stymie its use of ballistic missiles and proxy militias, a far cry from the total victory over Iran that Netanyahu promised earlier this year.
5: By and large, there's a disappointment.
0: Oren Persico is a staff writer for The Seventh Eye, an independent website devoted to journalism and freedom of the press in Israel. He's been tracking the Israeli media's response to Trump's rhetoric and the Iran deal, and what all this tells us about Netanyahu's political future.
5: The pro-Netanyahu media and the anti-Netanyahu media were convinced and portrayed to the public that we actually won on the first day, it's going to change the Middle East, we will remove all the threats from Iran, Lebanon, Gaza. And now that Trump has pushed for this deal, people realize that it's not what they were sold. All the horrible times that Israelis suffered for the past year were for nothing.
0: It's hard to spin this as a success for Netanyahu and his followers.
5: Right.
0: Over the last few weeks, President Trump has visibly been souring on Israeli Prime Minister Netanyahu. This week at the G7 summit in France, Trump said,
15: Israel's fighting Hezbollah too long and too many people are being killed. And you don't have to knock down an apartment house every time you're looking for somebody, because there are a lot of people in those apartment houses, and they're not all Hezbollah, that I can tell you. And I suggested to Israel to let Syria take care of Hezbollah. Because to be honest with you, I think they'd do a better job of doing it.
0: And earlier this month, when Iran threatened to abandon negotiations with the U.S. over Israel's actions in Lebanon, Trump lashed out at Netanyahu over a call and reportedly said, you're crazy. You'd be in prison if it weren't for me. I'm saving your ass, referring to his ongoing corruption trial. Everyone hates you now. Everyone hates Israel because of this. What the f*** are you doing?
5: I attend usually the Netanyahu trial. For the past year and a half, he's being interrogated. Usually there is a pro-Netanyahu crowd that when the court adjourns, take advantage of the situation and shout to him, we love you, everybody loves you. Last week, I shouted to him, Trump says everybody hates you.
0: Wow. What was the reaction to that?
5: They were just stunned and he left, like always. It does shatter the image of Netanyahu, that he's this leader of international stature. Previous elections, they had banners of him and Trump holding hands as a sign to the voters that if Netanyahu wins, we'll have the biggest ally possible. That is just not the case anymore.
0: I want to talk about Channel 14, a pro-Netanyahu propaganda broadcaster. According to a recent piece in the New York Times, the leading figures of Channel 14 have been ardent admirers of Trump. But lately, they've dramatically shifted their tack and have started openly criticizing Trump in ways they never have before. For example, Yaakov Bardugo, a political commentator who's known to be close to Netanyahu, described Trump and Vance on air as modern Chamberlains. A reference to Neville Chamberlain, the former British prime minister who was known for appeasing Hitler. Another leading star on the channel, Shimon Ricklin wrote that Trump represents total surrender to the Ayatollahs in Iran. Tell me a little bit more about this sudden shift and what you think it reveals about the changing relationship more broadly between the U.S. and Israel.
5: So you have Ynon Magal, he's the biggest star of Channel 14, and he called Kushner and Witkoff Jew boys. That's a really offensive anti-Semitic word. And he called J.D. Vance a scumbag. There's a chief diplomatic correspondent for Israel Hayom, the Miriam Edelson free newspaper, and his profile picture on Twitter X used to be a picture of himself with Trump. On the morning of the agreement, on Sunday, it was Trump's birthday. And he published a double spread in the newspaper celebrating Trump, stating that Trump has really put America back on track. And later that day, when Trump announced the deal, he made a 180-degree flip. He took down his profile picture with Trump, even took the effort to tweet again, "I changed my profile picture, enough is enough." If you look at another editor who edits an ultra-Orthodox magazine, he published on Twitter X an AI caricature of Trump accepting bags of money from Emirati-looking people and turning his back to the poor Israeli Jew sitting in the ruins of his house. They're really portraying Trump as a villain now. He's either so stupid that he was duped by his advisors, or that he is really a corrupt villain and we were mistaken about him. What they don't do is blame Netanyahu.
0: Yeah.
5: They don't think that Netanyahu was wrong to gamble really the strategic future of the state of Israel and its geopolitical standing on this president.
0: J.D. Vance said this about the anti-Trump turn in Israeli politics.
4: To some of these cabinet members in Israel who are attacking the president of the United States, the other thing that I would say is that over the last 3 months, 2/3 of the defensive weapons that have protected your homeland have been built by American hands and paid for by American tax dollars. The problem for Israel is not Donald J. Trump. And anybody in Israel who thinks their biggest problem is the president of the United States needs to wake up.
5: If you look at the next president, it doesn't look like there will be anyone like Biden, like Trump in the White House in the context of supporting Israel. And that might be even a good thing for Israelis in the long run. They might force Israelis to deal with the core problem, which is not Iran, it's the Palestinians. We might have to reconcile the Israeli-Palestinian conflict without the blind support of the U.S., and that might force Israeli governments to do things that they're not willing to do right now and we're not willing to do for the past generation.
0: You mean making meaningful concessions to the Palestinian people?
5: Yeah, it sounds out of touch of current Israeli government plans and actions, but we might just not have a choice.
0: When we spoke to you in January 2024 for the first time, you talked about how the Israeli mainstream media barely mentioned any of the devastation and carnage in Gaza. Now, nearly 2.5 years later, I know there's a ceasefire. There continues to be bombings and violence. Many more Palestinians have died since. What does that look like in Israeli media?
5: The Gaza Strip is still a non-story on Israeli media. It's very difficult to even get basic information about what's going on there. This indifference to human lives has replicated itself also in Lebanon. When the IDF entered Lebanon and about 1 million Lebanese civilians had to flee their homes in southern Lebanon, Israeli media didn't cover it at all, even though there was nothing like the relationship with Gaza. I mean, these people from Lebanon didn't go into Israeli communities and massacre people just because they were Israeli. There were plenty of international journalists in Lebanon that Israeli media could rely on for good, unbiased reporting. And still, it was a non-story. 1 million of them
6: suffered greatly from the invasion of Israeli soldiers and had no empathy in Israeli media or the Israeli public.
0: You're talking about the 1 million Lebanese who have been displaced since Israel's bombing campaign began, including 3,400 people who've been killed in southern Lebanon.
6: Yeah, if you look at what's going on in Gaza, Israel is supposed to be in control of 60 or 70% of the area. So you have a couple of million people who were very...
0: Who are crammed into a very, very small part of the strip.
6: Thank you. They were crammed to the strip when it was all under their control because it's not a large area. And now they have to suffice with 30% of what they had. And of course, there's no infrastructure, no housing, no education, no medical facilities. If I'm just looking at the Israeli TV channels and the Israeli websites, if it's not Haaretz, I wouldn't know anything about what's going on there. And because Israeli soldiers have stopped dying in Gaza, the coverage has become zero.
0: Let's talk a little bit about Netanyahu's political future. On Monday, he announced that he'd be running for prime minister again in the upcoming November election. But in a recent piece in the Financial Times, a columnist wrote, quote, "Trump's Iran deal is likely to be a political death sentence for Netanyahu. He thus has every incentive to reignite the third Gulf War. He has bet his own and Israel's future on getting Trump to bring about regime change in Iran. That bet has exploded in his face. Rarely has a geopolitical roll of the dice gone so rapidly wrong." Do you agree that it could be a turning point for Netanyahu, who's managed to kind of wriggle his way out of almost every political bind he's found himself in to this point?
6: Yeah, I agree, but I have to add that he has to win in order to get out of jail. I mean, if he wins the next election, he'll be able to fire the attorney general and get a dismissal on his indictment. The thing is, he is a great politician. The days after October 7th, 2023, his closest advisors and allies thought that he'll have to quit. He won't be able to survive this horrible catastrophe. And yet, more than 2.5 years later, he did. I wouldn't put it past him that he would be able to win this election. If he does win, it looks like what remains of Israeli democracy would be destroyed, because that's the only way for him to survive politically.
0: According to the Financial Times, Netanyahu's opposition has taken advantage of this moment to publicly scold him. Naftali Bennett, the right-wing former prime minister who's one of Netanyahu's biggest rivals in the election, said that he was, quote, losing control over Israeli sovereignty. Avigdor Lieberman, the former defense minister, called him Trump's puppet. Former Prime Minister Ehud Barak said in an interview with Israel's public broadcaster this week, quote, "Israel is paying the price of Netanyahu's hubris and blindness and the price of the manipulations that he tried to pull on Trump. Iran emerged stronger, Israel emerged weaker. That is Netanyahu's strategic responsibility. He failed." Who are some of these opposition figures, and how seriously are you taking them and their chances in this election?
6: Most chances is either Naftali Bennett or Gadi Eisenkot, the former chief of staff, will be the next prime minister. But they are not very different from Netanyahu vis-a-vis the Palestinian issue or Iran. They have been critical of the Iran war because it didn't succeed, not because it was started to begin with.
0: When it comes to a post-Netanyahu Israel, you don't see significant changes for the government.
6: Well, there is one significant change. Netanyahu is a populist autocrat who's trying to destroy any checks and balances that might diminish his power. Naftali Bennett, when he was prime minister, he didn't act the same way. Gadi Eisenkot doesn't seem like an autocrat so far. It looks like they might be willing to reverse the course of Netanyahu, bring back some more independence to the judiciary, the Supreme Court, stop inciting against the press. So in that sense, there might be a change. And that is an important step towards maybe changes that might come later. if you do have a vibrant press and independent Supreme Court and judiciary, a free academia, those are the pillars that you need for even further democratic ideas to flourish. That might be a step in the right direction.
0: Well, we'll be following along. Thanks for your work and thanks for joining us, Oren.
6: Thank you, Micah.
0: Oren Persico is a staff writer for The Seventh Eye, an independent Israeli website devoted to journalism and freedom of the press. As of this recording, the next round of talks about the peace process have been postponed after Israel and Hezbollah traded strikes on Friday.
18: Coming up, the ideological and theological rifts tearing MAGA apart.
0: This is On the Media. 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
0: 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I'm Michael Loewinger.
18: And I'm Brooke Gladstone. Earlier, we heard about how conservatives dissatisfied with the Iran deal are channeling their discontent toward J.D. Vance. But there's another group of far-right wingers who have been critical of U.S. support for Israel and the war in Iran from the beginning, and they're more than happy to dunk on President Trump. Take Megyn Kelly.
7: Even when we launched this war, people like me said, Benjamin Netanyahu talked Trump into it, but Trump had agency. Trump made the call.
21: He's overselling this.
18: Former Fox News host Tucker Carlson.
21: Like it's an all-you-can-eat buffet in Atlantic City. Oh, it's going to be the best.
18: And then there's content creator Candace Owens, who often leans in on anti-Semitic tropes.
22: Donald Trump is treacherous. He is engaged in treachery with his Zionist cabal.
18: This group of Trump critics prefer to label themselves America First to distinguish themselves from the Christian Zionist MAGA cohort. But this current conflict, according to Matthew D. Taylor, a visiting scholar at Georgetown University's Center on Faith and Justice, has ancient theological roots, which are deeply revealing. Welcome back to OTM, Matt.
23: It's great to be back, Brooke.
18: You saw the assassination of Charlie Kirk as an accelerating factor in this rift because he was kind of a bridging figure among these camps?
23: He was really respected by both of these kind of factions, actually. He was very pro-Israel, would take meetings with Netanyahu, but he was also friends with Tucker Carlson. Candace Owens was actually the communications director for Turning Point USA and a very close friend of Charlie Kirk's until she got in trouble for some anti-Semitic comments and had to leave, but they remained friends even after that. Charlie Kirk was also very opposed to Nick Fuentes. And Nick Fuentes, who is Catholic and is an outright Nazi, I mean, I don't know any other way to talk about Nick Fuentes. And that was the barrier, the line that had been drawn in the sand of what was respectable within the MAGA coalition.
18: And then Tucker Carlson brought Nick Fuentes on his podcast.
24: Nick Fuentes, thank you for doing this.
25: Yeah, thank you for having me.
24: I wanted to meet you. I've heard about you.
25: I've heard about you.
24: So,
23: America First anti-Semitic influencer invites another America First anti-Semitic influencer on his podcast. News at 11, right? Like, who cares, right? But actually, in far-right circles, this was a huge deal because, again, Charlie Kirk had drawn this line to say that Tucker was inside the MAGA coalition and Fuentes was outside. And Tucker, even though he was close friends with Charlie Kirk up until his death, violated the Kirk line, moving the Overton window of what was acceptable to talk about in public.
18: I've also wondered how the Heritage Foundation fits in with some of these factions.
23: Well, I view the Heritage Foundation and some of these other institutions less as players in this civil war and more as the battlefield in the civil war. So fascinating backstory. Heritage actually convened this task force to combat anti-Semitism, organized by Christian nationalists and Christian Zionists. And they produced this report called Project Esther. It's the little sibling to Project 2025. It was published a year after the October 7th attacks, right before the 24 election. And Project Esther outlines a plan. It says, you know, Jews have not really done a very good job of eradicating anti-Semitism, so we're going to fix this for them, and we're going to get rid of all this anti-Semitism on the left. And it outlines a plan that describes how we need to label anyone who is critical of Israel as part of the Hamas support network, this kind of mythical network.
18: That's a huge problem. Criticism of Israel is not the same as anti-Semitism.
23: I totally agree. And yet Project Esther was this force in American politics that became policy in the second Trump administration. Some of the planning team of Project Esther has said, you know, we talked quite a bit about whether we should confront Tucker Carlson and Candace Owens, these kind of anti-Semitic voices within our political camp. And we decided not to do that. We wanted to focus on anti-Semitism on the left. And in the process, they label any criticism of Israel as anti-Semitism. They muddy the waters on what anti-Semitism is. And in the end, the anti-Semitism task force that created Project Esther has to separate itself from the Heritage Foundation, because the Heritage Foundation is run by Kevin Roberts. Kevin Roberts decides that he's not going to give up his friendship with Tucker Carlson, and they're worried that anti-Semitism is making its way into the Heritage

0: Birth of Christianity?
1: Yeah. You could start with the birth of Jesus if you wanted, right? Jesus was born a Jewish man in the first century. Almost all of his early followers were immersed within Jewish cultural and religious life. I mean, they go to synagogue, they follow kosher. The major argument in the New Testament is, are we still Jewish? Do we need to adhere to all the trappings of Jewish religious life, especially around Torah? And this becomes then, over time, and it takes a couple centuries, the fracture between Judaism and Christianity, what we often would call the parting of the ways. A lot changes when the Emperor Constantine converts to Christianity. Suddenly, Christianity goes from being this kind of persecuted minority religion in the pagan empire into becoming the imperial religion. And over the course of the fourth century, Christians are in the position of power. And the elements of Christianity that really love Judaism, that want to attach to Judaism, they are given an amount of power over Jews that they can exert coercive control. And the elements of the Christian community that have a deep antipathy and resentment towards Jews, well, they're also given more power and control. And this develops over time into these kind of two trajectories, both of them, I would argue, quite toxic in Christian-Jewish relations. This kind of trajectory of hatred and resentment, ultimately we come to talk about as anti-Semitism.
0: You say that this group that comes to hate and fear Jews develop a formulation that Christianity has inherited God's covenants with the Jews, therefore the Jews are unnecessary, and the ongoing existence of Jews, you wrote, was a threat to this supremacist vision.
1: Yeah, the formal theological term is supersessionism. It is an idea of replacement, that Christianity takes over all the promises that God had made to the Jewish people. So Jews become perceived within the late Roman Empire and then into the kind of medieval period in Europe as an enemy within. That's not really to be trusted. And this refrain, this accusation, well, the Jews killed Jesus, he was their Messiah, and this charge of deicide then spirals out into all of this Christian animosity and fear towards Jews. I mean, the other kind of psychological fixation that early Christianity has about Judaism, part of it is this fear, this animosity, but part of it is also this attraction to Judaism, right? Because Judaism is still the religion of Jesus, right? These are the practices we see Jesus participating in. The stories of the Hebrew Bible are infused with this sense of Jewish identity, of Jewish practices, and of Jewish sensibilities. And so that's all also baked in to early Christianity. And so there's this other trajectory that emerges from that era of fracture between Judaism and Christianity that we ultimately come to call Philo-Semitism, a seeming love and embrace of Jews. But again, because Christians are in the position of power, it becomes a kind of desire to control or direct Jews. And it often throughout Christian history has manifested in elaborate efforts by Christians to convert Jews, to try to win over some of the chosen people, and then to hold them up as trophies and say, see, we got one. We got one of Jesus's own people. So that legitimates all of our claims and makes Christianity clearly superior and supreme. And the major manifestation of that in the modern world is what we call Christian Zionism.
0: And those are the people who are closest to Trump now?
1: Yeah, this is the new breed of Christian Zionism that has really grown up in the last 30 years or so. The major person that we have to talk about would be Paula White Keene, Donald Trump's closest religious advisor, an independent charismatic televangelist and megachurch pastor. There's a kind of infamous video of Paula White Keene on her televangelism show having a messianic rabbi, a rabbi who identifies as Jewish but is also a Christian, rapping Paula White Keene in a giant Torah scroll.
2: And the scroll that we wrap around you is symbolic how God has right now protected your life. You are hidden in the Word of God. You are hidden in the Torah, God's teaching and instruction. There is absolutely nothing, Paula, in your life that will ever, ever, ever touch you.
1: And whenever I show this to my Jewish friends, they're horrified.
0: You're convinced that it's largely because of this extreme group of Christian Zionist advisors that Trump has been arguably the most pro-Israel president in U.S. history, if you say we define pro-Israel as giving Netanyahu everything he wants, until recently.
1: because of the position

0: position that Paula White Cain has been in as Trump's foremost religious advisor, as the gatekeeper of the White House Faith Office, she has stacked Donald Trump's evangelical advisors with people that I don't know another way to describe them other than to call them Christian Zionist extremists, in the sense that they are far outside the standard distribution, even of Christian Zionism in American evangelicalism.
1: So how does this relate to this other faction, the hardline Calvinists? That's Pete Hegseth and his ilk. They also support the war in Iran. What's their theological reason for that?
0: I would not call Pete Hegseth a Christian Zionist. What Pete Hegseth lacks in theological love for the state of Israel, he more than makes up in theological hatred for Muslims. Hegseth embraces more of this idea of Christian power and Christian warfare, the idea of crusades. He wrote an entire book titled American Crusade. I don't think that he is invested in the state of Israel per se, because that's not the strand of theology he comes from.
1: What about the reactionary Catholics? You wrote that a remarkable number of prominent America First figures associated with anti-Semitic content are Catholic, who have been major drivers of this rift within the Trump coalition, right?
0: Steve Bannon, Candace Owens, Nick Fuentes, Megyn Kelly are Catholic. American Catholics make up like 20% of the population. It's a diverse spectrum. But within that, there is this faction that has these more traditionalist sensibilities and that often accompanies indulging in anti-Semitism. Christian Zionism is basically a Protestant fixation. Certainly, there are Catholics like Joe Biden who are Zionists who support Israel for geopolitical or personal or friendship reasons, but it's not theological. In the teachings of the Catholic Church, there just isn't really a role for Israel to play. There was this real moment of reckoning in the Catholic Church in the 1960s, in the aftermath of the Holocaust, to try to grapple with the role the Catholic Church, that Catholic theology had played in fostering anti-Semitism. And this all happens at the Second Vatican Council. And one of the documents that comes out of the Second Vatican Council is called Nostra Aetate. And it's really a re-envisioning of Catholic-Jewish relations. There are elements of even kind of repentance. It made a huge impact in mainstream global Catholicism. The challenge is a lot of these reactionary Catholics that are more affiliated with Opus Dei or the kind of America First influencer crowd, they don't really like this set of modernizing reforms in the 1960s. They're hoping to push the church back into more of a pre-Vatican II mode.
1: Bring back Latin.
0: Well, yeah, I mean, the Latin Mass. And so it's not coincidental, I think. They are not Christian Zionists. That is not their theological orientation. And so they're not going to go extreme on pro-Israel. They're going to go extreme on anti-Israel and lean harder into anti-Semitism.
1: What does all of this infighting signal to you about the future of MAGA?
0: A lot of the America First crowd, they don't even identify with MAGA anymore. That has become the pro-Israel form of Trump support. I think it's wrong to think about this as though, oh, America First is the far right and the MAGA establishment is the mainstream right. It's all far right. When we talk about the American far right, it's not a question of who endorses the use of violence and who doesn't. It's a question of where they want to direct the violence. For the kind of Christian Zionist crowd that surrounds Donald Trump, they want the violence directed at America's enemies abroad and at Israel's enemies. And the America First crowd wants the violence directed at America's internal enemies, as they understand them, migrants and LGBTQ folks and the kind of enemies within. It's more of a blood and soil nativism, where a more Christian Zionist crowd, they're actually moving out of the conventional space of Christian nationalism more into a space of Christian imperialism, a model of American dominance in the world and of Christian dominance over the world.
1: What do you think the GOP's platform on Israel will be in 2028?
0: That is the question that this civil war is over. We see this in a number of surveys. Both in the right wing, the left wing, the center is really moving against Israel. I think you're going to see a lot more anti-Israel sentiment in public, including among some Republican politicians. Tucker Carlson has disavowed Trump. Nick Fuentes has encouraged his followers, if they vote in 2026, to vote Democrat, to send a message to Trump. I mean, the anger, this hostility within Trump's coalition is very powerful. I will note, Trump has moved us away, moved his coalition very far away from the mindset of liberal democracy, more into the mindset of authoritarianism, of a central leader, a central party, a one-party state that grabs hold of the levers of power, maybe through a legitimate election, but then refuses to let go. And we already saw this in 2020 with the attempt to overthrow the election. And I really do think it's worth all of us paying attention to the factional concerns within Trump's coalition, because that may very well be the future governing coalition that is imposed upon us.
1: Matt, thanks so much.
0: Thank you, Brooke.
1: Matthew D. Taylor is the author of the forthcoming book, Defying Tyrants, Following Jesus in a World of Christian Antichrists.
2: That's it for this week's show. 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Travis Mannin is our video producer.
1: Our technical director is Jennifer Munson, with engineering from Jared Paul. Eloise Blondio is our senior producer, and our executive producer is Katya Rogers. 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I'm Brooke Gladstone.
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Welcome to Culture Caravan, music from around the globe for the next hour. I'm your host, Julian Booker. On this edition of Culture Caravan, we'll pay tribute to the great Abdullah Ibrahim, the South African pianist who passed away recently at the age of 91. We'll also hear music from artists from countries participating in the 2026 World Cup. That includes artists from Haiti, from the Ivory Coast, from Colombia, and more. All of that coming up on this edition of Culture Caravan.

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I'm your host, Julian Booker, and I thought we would feature music from some of the countries that are performing in this year's 2026 World Cup in North America. We'll start with music from Haiti. They returned to the tournament after appearing in their only previous tournament in 1974. This is classic Haitian music from the Tabou Combo de Pétionville from their album Respect. It is the title track on Culture Caravan.

That's music from the Ivory Coast on Culture Caravan. Dobe Nyaore, going back a few years for that. They are playing in their first World Cup since 2014. The Democratic Republic of the Congo playing in their first World Cup since 1974. We heard Konono No. 1 from the Congo Tronics release. Cesaria Evora before that, a song called Velocidade, the Cape Verdean singer. Cape Verde making their World Cup debut in 2026, along with a couple other countries, including Curacao and Jordan. And we heard music from Tabo Kombo de Petionville from Haiti, who are playing in their first World Cup also since 1974. That was a song called Respect. I am Julian Booker. You are tuned to Culture Caravan. We are featuring musicians from countries who are playing in this year's World Cup. We've got something coming up from a Colombian musician, as well as something from Norway on Culture Caravan.

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I'm your host, Julian Booker. Norway qualified for their first World Cup since 1998. I thought we'd do something from the most recent release from the fantastic Norwegian guitarist Hedvig Malmstad Weigens on Culture Caravan.

That is music from Lucho Bermudez y su orquestra, some classic Colombian cumbia, La Gaita de las Flores. Colombia missed the last World Cup. Of course, they have a long history of great soccer. They are back in the tournament this year. And we heard music from the Norwegian guitarist Hedvig Malestad Wiggins. Norway is playing in their first World Cup since 1998. That was something from Hedvig Malestad Wiggins' latest record coming out this year. I'm Julian Booker, and we are going to pay tribute to an artist from another country who is playing in the World Cup this year. The great Abdullah Ibrahim passed away recently at the age of 91. We'll hear a couple tracks from the pianist to close this episode of Culture Caravan. That is coming up.

You are tuned to Culture Caravan. I'm your host, Julian Booker, and arguably the greatest pianist, arguably the greatest jazz musician to come out of South Africa passed away recently, Abdullah Ibrahim, at the age of 91. So I thought we would do a few tracks from the great Abdullah Ibrahim, starting with this. This is Zimbabwe on Culture Caravan.

0: That's music from the great Abdullah Ibrahim. Three tracks from the South African pianist who recently passed away. Water from an Ancient Well, featuring Noah Jackson and Cleve Guyton Jr. We also heard Sotho Blue from the album of the same name, and the title track from the great 1980s release from Abdullah Ibrahim, Zimbabwe, in the first place. And that does it for this week's edition of Culture Caravan, which is produced in partnership with WNCW in Spindale, North Carolina. 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Thank you to our affiliates nationwide, including KSJD in Cortez, Colorado. I am your host, Julian Booker, reminding you that next week is my final week hosting Culture Caravan. I thank you so much for listening over the years, and I am leaving you in the very good hands of Janine Rossa. I hope you will give her a warm welcome, and always, until next time, keep your ears and your minds open. Take care.
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2: Welcome to the Hour of Hope. I'm your host, Pastor Matthew Broman, and unfortunately, I'm really under the weather today, so you're not going to hear the normal wonderful Bible study we do together, but I do have some wonderful music and some encouraging words for you that I think will be a blessing. Please pray for me. I'll be getting better. Just got the flu going around, and I hope you're doing well. Remember, this is the Hour of Hope, the hour where we focus on the hope that we have in Jesus Christ. I'll be here next week, I'm sure, feeling great. So be sure and come back next week. But let's continue. We're going to be with a little bit of Praising You in the Storm by Casting Crowns.
3: I was sure by now, God, you would have reached down and wiped our tears away, stepped in and saved the day. But once again,

0: You know, all the songs that we write as Crowns come from our ministries in the church. Every member of the band works with student ministry, and I'm here at Eagles Landing First Baptist, and Megan's right down the road at Salem, and just loving on teenagers. So not only are the lessons that we're teaching evolving into songs, but a lot of the experiences are evolving into songs. And this song, Just Another Birthday, you see that a lot because this is where we live. This is what we deal with every day. And as much as I would like to say, you know, this song is about a girl, I wish I could say that, but it's about so many girls. And a couple years ago, I had one young lady in my office and we were talking, and it was her birthday. And her family came up in conversation, and she said, well, you know, I don't think my dad's gonna make it again this year. And then she was trying to explain to me that it was okay, and that she was okay with it. But you could see that it wasn't okay at all. And that hurt that I saw in there, that I'm gonna be strong anyway feel, is such a sad picture. And so I'm trying to tell this girl's story in this song, but I'm also trying to do several things. I'm trying to shake dad up a little bit and let parents see that your kids need you more than they need what you can provide for them. I also want that kid to see that God is the father of the fatherless. But I also want the church to see that as the body of Christ, we have got to fill in these gaps, these canyons in lives of teenagers in our church. They're all around you. And your family may be great, but others' families aren't. And we've got to step in those roles and love these kids where they are. So I went to Megan and I said, what do you think about this idea? And she said, well, I don't know if I can sing it and not cry, but I'll give it a shot. And it's been such a cool thing to see her be a part of it. She really kind of breathed life into the song.
1: Well, when I first heard the song, my first thought was, I was already thinking of names of girls that this song was really going to speak about, minister to. It's not my testimony at all. I had an amazing father who was involved in every part of my life and who poured Jesus into me and who loved me and supported me. But a lot of girls don't. A lot of kids don't. And there are a lot of fathers that are absent physically, but there are also a lot of fathers that are there, but they're just checked out. They're not there emotionally. We even have a few fathers of some girls in our youth group that almost go out of their way to show their daughters that they don't care very much. And that's just kind of a new level that breaks my heart more than anything. Because I know that as a girl, as a woman, as a female in general, we all have an innate desire to be accepted and to be approved of and to be loved and to be cherished by a man.
0: So if you're a teenage girl and you're in this situation, or you're a young adult and you feel like this song is about me, our encouragement to you is to dive into God's word, because what God says about you is what is true about you. That is the truth. And I think the first one I would point to is Psalm 139. Just amazing, amazing words about how much God knows you. He knows your good and your bad. He knows the stuff that you would never put on Facebook, and that is the you that he loves. And not only does he love you there, he refuses to leave you there. He's gonna walk you through, and he's gonna heal you. He's gonna restore you. And you can't just get that from a song. These songs are not the end. These songs are just pointing you to the word. If you get into our CDs and open up the CDs, you look at that, you're gonna see all the scripture that built this song, and get to go through those yourself. If you're a father and you're seeing this and you're like, I'm scared this is going to end up being me, you got to start somewhere. And a lot of times we feel like I've gone too far, there's no way I can fix this. Everything is so easy at work. You go to work and you fill the paper out and they do this and there's the work order and it all works. And I come home, this little girl who used to think I was awesome is now rolling her eyes at everything I say. You can't get your fulfillment from your daughter's reaction to things that you do and say to her. She is just acting out of not knowing how to handle situations. She doesn't know how to respond, and she doesn't have an answer. She's going to roll her eyes. She's going to give you that sixth grade look. Oh, I love that look. She's going to do all that stuff. But you got to go past what you're seeing on the surface and know that if you're just talking to the top of her head, her ears are still there. She's still hearing what you're saying. And she needs to know some things. She needs to know that she's beautiful. She needs to know that she's gifted. Not just you walking up and saying, hey, you're awesome. But specifically, hey, can I tell you something I noticed about you today? Can I tell you how I noticed how good a listener you are when you were talking to your brother a while ago? Hey, I noticed this thing you did when you helped your mom earlier. Specific little things. Kids will try to attempt to live up to the encouragement that we place on them. And they'll think in their head, oh, you thought that was good. You wait, you see the next thing I do. They just need to know that you love them and you care about them. Things that you think they already know, they need to keep hearing those things. But for you to be that kind of dad and to even be that kind of mom, you're going to have to be in the Word yourself. You got to be drawing in Jesus. Jesus is the well that you have to draw from to pour into your family. Because if we're drawing from each other, we're always going to be thirsty. So our encouragement for you is know Jesus and make him known to those around you guys.

A divinity school student stood up at Harvard and asked me in a discussion, said, "Can you tell me in plain and clear language, what must I do to be saved?" He asked me that question right in front of the faculty and the other students. And I answered him. I answered him as Paul answered, "Believe on the Lord Jesus Christ and thou shalt be saved." After Peter had preached his great sermon at Pentecost, the people were stirred in their hearts and they said to Peter, "What must we do? What do we have to do?" 20th century man asked the same question that man has always asked. I remember when I was in Korea during the war, there was a chaplain that came to me and he said, "You know, I've been to seminary, I have my degrees, I've been pastor of a large church, I was called to be professor at a seminary, and the other day I was called to the side of a dying boy out at a field hospital, and he was dying, and I didn't know what to tell him." He asked me, he said, what can I do to find peace in my heart? I know I'm dying." And he said, "I didn't know what to tell him." What would you tell him? The answer that Paul gave to this jailer long ago is so simple that millions stumble over it. You don't have to straighten out your life first. You don't have to go home and do something good in order to find Christ. You do that after you've come to Christ. We don't have to make ourselves well before going to a doctor. Dr. Henderson is sitting on the platform. He sees sick people. He doesn't see well people. Jesus was called the great physician. He said, "It is not the healthy who need a doctor, but the sick. I've not come to call the righteous, but sinners to repentance."

was in Alaska doing a lawsuit. We're way out in the Aleutian Islands, getting ready to leave and go back to Anchorage and then home. And I had a ticket in my pocket to get on an airplane. A pastor came up and he said, "Listen, I can save you money." I said, "How's that?" He said, "I flew a small airplane up here and I fly a small airplane and I can take you in my little airplane and you can save your ticket." And this did not sound, I said, "Gee, thank you so very, very much. But I've got this ticket. We'll just make our way on home, me and this other lawyer with me." He said, "No, no, no, you gotta do it, you gotta do it." And against every better judgment I had, I said, "Okay." Well, we went out to the airport, took us by his little plane, and I looked at it, and I thought, well, one good thing, it's shiny. Then he walked around it. We got in. He's on the left front, I'm on the right front. The other lawyer's sitting right behind me. And he started it up, and it started up just fine. Well, we taxied out. I said, "Should we pray?" He said, "Yeah, that's a good idea. We normally don't." I said, "Well, this time we're gonna." And I'm telling you, I prayed 5-8 minutes. I prayed a long time. We went and got on the runway. He starts down the runway. The plane lifted off ever so gently, and we start climbing. And it's wonderful. Not a problem in the world. We started climbing, and we flew probably 3-4 minutes. And something happened that will never leave my mind. The pilot turned to me and he said, "We're going in the clouds and I can't fly in clouds. They make me pass out." I said, "Clouds make you do what?" Now, it's been cloudy all day. And we go right up into the clouds and you can't see anything. And he looks at me and his eyes roll back in his head. And he starts mumbling. And he passes out, passed out cold. Now I grabbed him and I shook him and I said, "Come on, you gotta wake up so I can kill you." Now we're in the clouds, flying along with no pilot. And my friend in the back seat said, "We're dead, aren't we?" I said, "There's a very good chance of that, yes." He said, "What are we gonna do?" I said, "I don't know." But there was a radio right there and I handed him the microphone and I said, "Start asking for help." So he's in the back seat reaching up and he said, "Hello, hello." We didn't know any proper radio etiquette. All we were saying was hello. And somebody answered back, "Hello, hello. Don't you guys know proper radio etiquette?" And I said, "Give it to me." I said, "We don't know nothing. Tell them we're in an airplane with a passed out pilot and we don't know how to fly this plane." The guy said, "I'm a freighter flying out of Anchorage on the way to Tokyo." And he said, "You're telling me you have nobody who can fly that plane with you?" I said, "Tell them that's correct." Now you gotta understand, I am sweating bullets. He said, "The first thing I'm gonna do is start circling so I don't lose you, because I'll fly out of range of your radio and you won't have me anymore." And he said, "I'm gonna get Anchorage Emergency for you. And Anchorage Emergency will be the people that can maybe help you. Try to save your life." After about 5 minutes, Anchorage came on, said, "We understand you have a passed out pilot. And those of you do not know how to fly that plane." We said, "That's right." They said, "Well, the first thing we gotta do is find you." And I'll never forget what this man at Anchorage said. He said, "My job is to get you home safe." He said, "That's my job." But he said, "Here's the deal. If you want me to get you home safe, you got to promise me you'll obey my voice." He said, "You can't see me, but I can see you." And he said, "If you're not going to obey my voice, you're going to die." When you can't see anything, you have no idea how disorientated you become. Finally, he said, "Okay, I found you. Now hear me clear." He said, "You're 4 minutes from a mountain." He said, "You're going to crash in that mountain and die. Follow my voice." I never said, "I have to follow your voice? Is that reasonable?" You see, I understood without his voice, I had nothing. And do you understand? Without God's voice, you have nothing. Nothing. Finally, he got us turned. And he said, "I'm freezing all the traffic in the area." He said, "It's going to take me an hour and a half to get you to Anchorage, and there's a lot of weather between you and Anchorage. You're in for a rough ride." And he said, "I want you to hear me. I don't want you to look at what's going on outside. I don't want you to pay attention to the storm, just my voice." He said, "If you start watching the storm, you will die, but I'll take you through it." Now, because they cleared all the traffic, several pilots, those nighttime freighters, those 747s, started talking to us. They said, "We're praying for you, men. You're going to make it."
But listen to the voice. That's the key. They said, trust the voice. You realize your head is full of voices, and everybody in this world wants to talk to you, and everybody wants to be the controlling voice. And God says, I want you to be a living sacrifice. I want you to put yourself on the altar and let my voice be your voice. Finally, we went through the worst of the weather, but there was still more. And then the voice came back and it said, now, I'm going to line you up. He said, I'm going to bring you in right down the runway. And at the foot of the runway are some lights, and they're in the form of a cross. He said, don't you forget this. The cross is the way home. Finally, he's bringing us down. We still can't see anything. And all he kept saying is, stay with me. My sheep, the Bible says, hear my voice and they follow me. Finally, just a couple hundred feet off the ground, we saw the cross. I landed the plane. In fact, I landed it 7 times. Finally, it all came to a stop. And the minute we stopped, the pilot woke up. The voice said, thanks for listening. I watch them crash and burn all the time because they won't follow my voice. They don't understand I'm the one who can see them even when they can't see me. But they get the voices in their head and they kill themselves. They self-destruct. Thanks for listening to the voice. Then they put us in a motel room, and about 4 in the morning, they knock at my door. And I open the door and a man was standing there. He said, hello, David. I said, you're the voice. You're the one who got me home. He said, I am. Do you understand one day you're going to stand before him and say, you were the voice. You're the voice that brought me home. If you're not on that altar as a living sacrifice, your head's full of voices. And then we wonder why kids crash and burn. We wonder why marriages are shattered. And the Lord's saying, I'm the one who has the voice. All I can remember is that voice saying, stay with me. Stay with me. Don't listen to what's going on in your head and don't watch the storm. Stay with me. And I'll take you through. Tonight you have a God who has promised to take you through. A living sacrifice

The Lord's Prayer. Our Father, which art in heaven, hallowed be thy name. Thy kingdom come, thy will be done in earth as it is in heaven. Give us this day our daily bread, and forgive us our debts as we forgive our debtors. And lead us not into temptation, but deliver us from evil. For thine is the kingdom, and the power, and the glory, forever. Amen.

You know, every now and then something comes along in your life and it changes your life. And lots of times you are prepared for those moments. You know, you graduate school, you get married, you start a family, you start a new job, things like that. But sometimes things come in your life that you're not prepared for that changes the direction of your life and then changes your life forever. And sometimes those are difficult or even tragic, but sometimes God surprises you with something that just unexpected. And that's certainly what he did for me with this next song. I was coming back from a concert in North Carolina one night late and wrote this thing in about 30 minutes and made a little demo of it, didn't give it a lot of thought. Put it on a little demo tape, sent it out. A few weeks later, I got a phone call from Bill Gaither's record company. They called me, said, is this Daryl? I said, yes. And he said, Daryl, I'm with Bill Gaither's record company, and we've got this group that's just really looking for a special song, and they've heard this song of yours, and they've been singing it a cappella at their concerts because they don't have music for it. And they said, man, every time they sing it, the Spirit falls like they have never seen. And they just believe this song is supposed to be their song. They would like to record it. Would that be all right? Well, I fasted and prayed for 2 or 3 seconds. And I'm just kidding. No, of course, I was tickled. I was honored, you know. And I said I'd be honored. And so they recorded it and made it the title of the album, the first single. And in the years since this thing's been out, man, this song has been around the world. I mean, I've heard it in different languages. I've heard it in all kinds of different styles. I've heard it done Southern gospel style. I've heard it done in black gospel. I've heard it done in bluegrass, you know, and in different languages. It's been amazing. I mean, it actually made the list as one of the top 35 Southern gospel songs of all time. But I'll tell you what I never get over and what changed me more than anything else, and that's the stories. And sometimes the stories are simple and they're, you know, well, we sing that at my church, or I sing that in my little group that I sing in, and I appreciate that, you know. Sometimes they're a little more personal, you know. Sometimes it's things like we played that song at Mama's funeral because that was her favorite song, and I appreciate that, and I really do. But every now and then you get a story, and it's just, I don't know what to do with it. It's too overwhelming. There was a little lady stopped me one time, took me by the sleeve. I was walking out the door. She said, darling, I just wanted to let you know that your song got me through chemo. I didn't know what to say. I just hugged her and cried. I didn't know what else to do, you know. There was another lady that stopped me one time, and she said, I'd like to tell you a story. I said, all right. She said, I was married for 40 years to the meanest man that ever lived. I thought, boy, this is going to be a story. She said he was mean. He didn't want any part of the Lord. He didn't want any part of church. And every Sunday morning, he'd make fun of me for going. She said, one day we happened to be home watching television, flipping channels, and the Gaither Show happened to be on, and that song of yours came on. And he got to listen to it. And she said it got to the second verse, and that's when he broke. She said he started crying, and she'd never seen him cry. And she said that was the day his life turned around. And he ended up spending the next 2 years of his life, which was all the life he had left here, sitting with her and serving God in the same little church he made fun of her for going to. Well, you know, I'll never get over those stories. You know, and the impact that they have in my life. But I think what I have learned from the whole experience with this song, one of the main lessons the Lord has taught me through this, is truly the power of your story. You know, it's really important that our friends and our family and our neighbors, it's really important that they know how God changed Saul to Paul. It's important that they know how Jesus restored Peter. But you know what they really need to know? They need to know what God did for you.

job, career, skill, hobby is, whatever your story is, share Jesus through it. Let other people see Jesus in you. That changes lives. Well, I'm going to sing you this song. If you've listened to Southern Gospel music, you may have heard this. The Booth Brothers are the gentlemen that recorded it. I apologize. I do not sound at all like them. In fact, my version is a little bit different, but this is pretty close to what it sounded like when it was first written.

when I first started writing music, I didn't know I was writing music. I didn't even really know what that meant. I was just in the car, traveling to Bible college, 45 minutes one way, and just dealing with life. I was singing worship songs because I was a musician, so I'm having church in the car. But at the same time, I would go into thinking things like, God, why do you have me here? I'm not good at school. I'm failing my classes. I'm not good enough to do this. And I would be struggling with my faith in one moment. You know how up and down we can be. And 5 minutes later, there's a song on the radio and I'm having worship time. And in those drives, these things started coming together. And I started just singing my prayers, little pieces.

It was on those journeys to Bible college and back for 6 years at that four-year college, and having to take classes over and over again because of not being able to read well and all of that, that I had to start realizing, okay, God knew what he was doing when he called me.

verse in 2 Corinthians 12 where he says, my grace is sufficient for you and my power is made perfect in your weakness. And I'd been praying so long for my weakness to go away. And I can't admit that I'm still not praying that every once in a while. But what that truth showed me is that when we are weak, we're dependent. I gotta have him. You gotta help me. I can't do this without you. And that turns out is the person that God can use. God doesn't need you to be awesome. He just needs you to trust him and follow him wherever he leads.

song Fear was like a journal entry of me just talking through my feelings. Oh, what I would do to have the kind of faith it takes to stand up before a giant or to step out on the waves. But in the song, the original version, it always sort of just settled back down in, but I guess that's not going to happen. And it was a couple years later that I met Stephen Curtis Chapman, and we sat down and looked at the song Fear. And we started talking through it. And the song, Voice of Truth, the chorus, just came out of a little practice room, him and his guitar and me. And God showed me a lot through that song, that I was listening to the wrong voices.

0: Most times people say praise the Lord. If they're doing well, they say that they're blessed. If they're really doing good, they're blessed and highly favored. Those are the folks that don't live paycheck to paycheck. Those are the highly favored. But then there's some Christians, they don't take responsibility for themselves, and they got a strange expression that they use. They like to say that the devil is busy. I'm like, no, you lazy. I got a boy like that. I called his cell phone. His cell phone was disconnected. I saw him a couple of days later. I said, hey, man, I tried to call you, but your phone was off. He was like, yeah, man. You know the devil's busy. I was like, the devil don't work for Verizon? You ain't pay your cell phone bill, man. Y'all, and people love to lie on the devil. For instance, what do we say here in the South when the sun is shining and it's raining outside? The devil is beating his wife. I got a couple of questions. When did the devil get married? I've read the entire Bible. I've read nothing about him and Satan. And who would marry the devil? Who is sitting up on eHarmony looking at the devil's profile to a girl? I know he got problems, but he sure is hot. But I'm a husband and a father, man. I got some kids. My wife and I, we created some offspring. Yep. Normally when I say that, more people clap, but I see y'all care nothing about my family in Sioux Falls. So I have two children. I have a daughter who's the oldest. We had a hard time trying to figure out what to name our daughter. So we named our daughter a throwback name, like throwback jerseys. We named our daughter Essie Mae Pearl. It's a good Southern name. Little Essie Mae is what we call her. I'm just messing with y'all. You should have seen this look on some of y'all faces. What you're not going to do is sit out there and judge what I named my daughter. That's what you're not going to do. I'm just kidding, y'all. Her name is Gertrude. That's my lady. That's worse than Essie Mae Pearl, man. You know, but it's difficult naming your children. That's a tough task. One of the places that people look for names in the Bible. There's a lot of beautiful names in the Bible. My name's in the Bible. But there's some other names you probably shouldn't be naming your children. Like Judas, Bathsheba, Abednego. Can you imagine having a friend named Abednego? Like, yeah, that's my boy, Abednego Jackson. Those his brothers over there, Shadrach and Meshach. Yeah, they're firefighters. Got a sister named Delilah. She's a hairstylist. This is what they're doing.
1: Hey, round of applause for all the dads. Let's give it up for fathers, man. Round of applause for fathers. And that's one of the things. I want to be a great father. You know, my father and I, we had a really cantankerous and adversarial relationship. And we've gotten better over the years. But I'm really motivated to be a great dad, a great father. I want to be the type of father that my children have warm and fuzzy memories, and they don't have to say, like, my dad made up this story my whole childhood. And I want to tell them true stories, like this really happened. But I'm always looking for examples of good fathers, right? So I was looking in the Bible. Everybody's familiar with Abraham. Familiar with Abraham, the father of our faith. If you look at Abraham, if you look at Genesis 22nd chapter, there's a story of Abraham and his son Isaac. They go to the mountaintop. God tells Abraham to sacrifice his son Isaac. So he goes to the mountaintop. Some kind of way he ties them up, gets them on the altar or whatever, you know, the sticks, whatever. He goes to sacrifice them. God speaks. There's a ram in the bush. They go on. Now, the next time you see Abraham and Isaac together, isn't it to Genesis, the 25th chapter, when Isaac is burying his father Abraham? So I submit unto you that that incident on the mountaintop was probably the last father-son trip.
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I'm Katie Stone. You just heard Gracie's Corner, the YouTube show. That's her song for Dad. Today on the show, we've got a musical special for Father's Day honoring all the dads. Happy Father's Day. This one is for you.

0: It's with great pride and joy I introduce to you my firstborn, a boy child, who goes by the title DJ Willie Wow. An honest to God music man with a big childlike smile. His name is DJ Willie Wow. It's got a catchy ring. He has a passion to make rhymes with a purpose to get children to sing, to live life well, to do the right thing. Show your teachers how smart you are. Be a star, like Cinderella, and you might go far. Float like a butterfly, like a heroic Ali. And you can be the best hero you can be. You wanna know how? Listen to me, his daddy. Daddy, wow. Listen to these songs written and performed just for you by my son, DJ Willie Wow.
1: 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Repeat after me. You can never go

0: That's DJ Willie Wow from his Hip Hope for Kids release, and he was introduced by his dad. For Portland was before that, that's Mick Jordan. You're listening to the Children's Hour. I'm Katie Stone. This is our Dad's Day show. You can follow along on our playlist at childrenshour.org. Look for Dad. 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
1: What up?

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Who exactly are you trying to impress? Statistically speaking, your kids are average at best. No, I'm not saying they're not special, because we both know that they are. But in this world, they're only gonna get so very far.

That's why you've got to scare them straight. Act a little crazy and sometimes stay up a little too late. Make them fearful of what they might become. That'll make them study hard instead of goofing around and having fun.

0: That was David Holt right here on the Children's Hour with Doodle Daddle Day. Minimum Parenting was Todd and Tina. And in the background, Randall Paskeman with Proud Daddy right here on the Children's Hour, where we're celebrating dads.
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0: That's the Grammy-winning Uno, Dos, Tres, Andrés with his release called Uno, Dos, Tres, Andrés en Español y en Inglés. That's O Papá, the Spanish version. Before that, Jaso with My Daddy is a Champ featuring his daughter Nessa. You're listening to the Children's Hour. It's Dad's Day here on the show. You can follow along on our playlist at childrenshour.org. Look for Dad. This is Go Banana Go, right here on the Children's Hour.
1: When I was a kid, I was into weird things like collecting rocks and the Lord of the Rings. I grew up and got married, but I didn't change. I may be a father, but I'm still very strange. I'm a weird dad.

0: Hey, look, I'm Jimi Hendrix. Woo. Still got it.
1: I'm hungry.
2: Hi, hungry, I'm Dad.
1: I'm tired.
2: Hi, tired, I'm Dad.
1: I'm bored.
2: Hi, bored, I'm Dad.
1: I'm leaving.
0: Wait, you're really leaving?
2: Hi, leaving, I'm Dad.
0: I sing in the shower and I sing when I cook. I use silly voices when I read the kids' books, like...
3: Hi, I'm the guy from Where the Wild Things Are.
1: Oh my gosh.
3: I'm big and scary.
1: You always do this. Why?
4: I'm a princess.
1: Stop
4: and
1: it.
4: I'm stuck in a tree.

0: That's Adrian Sutherland with Notaway, and that's sung in his native Cree language. Before that, you heard Funky Mama with My Dad Rocks, and way back when, Go Banana Go was from Dark Side of the Banana. In the background, you're hearing Aaron Hamray and Orlando Sacatero from Forgotten Spirits with Father's Wisdom. Today, in honor of Father's Day, we are celebrating dads on the Children's Hour. Lots more coming up.
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2: 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I find it in the music and a home-baked treat. 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

0: Roly-poly guacamole in the background from Digging in the Dirt, Daddy's Gonna Hold You Tight. And before that, What Daddies Do, I Will Be With You,
1: is Greg Leto
0: from Create My Own World. Set Yourself Free is the name of the release by Seth Hoffman with Simple Things. This is Anne Murray with Hey Daddy.

from her release Strawberry Wind. We're gonna go out with one more for Father's Day. This is the Kaboomers. Happy Father's Day. I love my daddy. We'll catch you next time for another edition of the Children's Hour.

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1: It's time for the fish report here on KSDP. Numbers for the Alaska Peninsula, as well as escapement. We got more in Bristol Bay, and we have an announcement for Chignik for extension on fishing. So let's start now with our numbers for the Alaska Peninsula. Only one new place reporting new numbers right now, and that is South Unimak area. Across the entire region, 146,000 sockeye were delivered. That makes it now 1.39 million to date. 104,000 pinks also delivered for a total of 860,000, and then 36,000 chum for a total of 317,000 to date. Nothing new across the Shumigan Islands reported today, but in South Unimak area, 146,000 sockeye were delivered for a total now of 1.078 million. 110,000 pinks as well for a total of 569,000, and then for chum, 34,000 chum yesterday for a total now of 257,000. Chignik is extended for 48 hours, starting today at 7 p.m. and going until Tuesday at 7 p.m. for all areas across Chignik, Eastern District, Central District, Chignik Bay District, and the Western District. Perryville District will be open from 7 p.m. Sunday, June the 21st until 7 p.m. Tuesday, June the 23rd. So now Chignik Lagoon and Perryville are all open. The markers are currently at Mensis Point. Looking at Chignik for their harvest summary, reported 11,000 more sockeye delivered yesterday for a total now of 26,000. The Eastern District is confidential, so some of these numbers are confidential, but a total now of 28,000 sockeye delivered in Chignik. Now for your escapement report for the Alaska Peninsula, 3,100 sockeye up to Chignik Weir for a total now of 204,000. Nelson with 151 for a total of 1,600. The Bear with 1,500 for a total of 7,600. Ilnik, 350 for a total now of 11,000. And our first fish up Borzinski, 30 fish up Borzinski Weir for a total now so far this year of 30. And now for Bristol Bay, still ramping up over there. Nothing new in Ugashik. 96,000 sockeye harvested in Egigik for a total of 135,000. The Nishigik with 2,400 for a total of 12,000. Your overall harvest over in Bristol Bay so far today is 275,000. That will do it for the fish report here on KSDP.
2: Welcome to the Bioneers, revolution from the heart of nature and the human heart.
3: It's all alive. It's all connected. It's all intelligent. It's all relatives.
4: We first experimented with compost, and by putting this beautiful biologically stable molecule, carbon, nitrogen, and life, on the soil knew exactly what to do with it. So by applying a thin dusting of compost once on our grazed rangeland system, it was like putting medicine on this poor soil, and it quickly became healthy, and on its own, started to promote more plant growth, which sequestered more carbon, which held more water, which promoted more plant growth, and it goes on and on.
5: What did we do with a coalition of people? We passed the Healthy Soils Initiative, which is funding for carbon farming in the state of California. So in 3 years, we took a working model and we scaled up to the state.
2: In this program, we visit with Calla Rose Ostrander of Phoenix Rising Resources and John Wick of California's Marin Carbon Project. They're two unlikely pathfinders who are helping revolutionize the way we think about how our food, fuel, and fibers are produced, and how that production can take carbon out of the atmosphere and put it back where it belongs, in the soil. I'm Neil Harvey. This is Vice to Virtue, from carbon crisis to carbon farming. How does a virtue become a vice? How does a basic building block of life turn into a threat to life? And how do you turn that vice back into a virtue? Any good ecologist will tell you that in nature, waste is just a resource that's out of place. Get back to where you once belonged is the astoundingly simple remedy behind a genuinely groundbreaking climate change mitigation strategy. It's a movement that's sweeping across agricultural lands in the U.S. and around the world. It's called carbon farming, and it's too good not to be true. Given that a third of Earth's ice-free surface is dedicated to farming, even small-scale changes at the local level can produce very big influences at the global scale. Regenerative agriculture can optimize carbon sequestration and revitalize the soil so more water sticks around for longer, building agricultural resilience. Scaling up these revolutionary methods can offset the climate destabilization that threatens to confound agriculture and endanger our food supply. John Wick is a true believer. He's co-founder of the Marin Carbon Project and co-owner with his wife, Peggy Rathman, of the Nicasio Native Grass Ranch.
6: I love concrete. I worked for a couple of decades in this area, building, doing projects. In the early 90s, I went to school to become a project manager, and I had this dream of working on very large projects, and in particular, the Three Gorges Dam in China. I thought that would be a very spectacular achievement for a career.
2: If you'd told John Wick that instead of concrete, he'd end up working with compost and cows to solve the greatest challenge to human civilization, he probably would have laughed out loud. Then again, as John Lennon said, life is what happens while you're making other plans. John Wick spoke at a Bioneers conference.
6: My wife became very successful. She created a bestseller children's book, Goodnight Gorilla, and then won the Caldecott Award. And then, as a family decision, we chose to put my energy and my enthusiasm into her career. Now, I have a large personal space, and that requires a bigger studio than we had, so we bought a barn. And this barn that we bought was on a ranch 20 minutes west of here in Nicasio, and we went about our work creating children's books with no regard to the ranch surrounding this barn. It's 540 acres of a coastal prairie system. And our approach to managing this landscape was to leave it alone. It was our assumption that nature would heal itself and we could create wilderness by basically just watching. But that didn't happen. And soon, over a few years, the system went into chaos. We had encroachment of weeds from places other than here. The coyote brush took over the landscape. We had sudden oak death. And so, being who I am, I looked to technology and equipment and started to try and manage the system as a construction guy. And everything I did made it worse. And so it was spinning out of control, and it was then that we actually sought professional help.
2: John Wick and his author wife, Peggy Rathman, knew they were lost and needed some directions. They found their way to Dr. Jeffrey Kreck, an experienced agricultural and rangeland ecologist. He advocated that they bring grazing animals back onto the landscape in a manner that's based on mimicking nature's own cycles. Dr. Kreck told them what the land needed was the very cows that they'd removed. Why? Because before Europeans brought cattle to North America, vast herds of buffalo and elk co-evolved with grasslands and actually created those grasslands by disturbing and fertilizing the landscape. Managing the cows differently, one more resource out of place, would create the conditions that would recreate the perennial grasses. Together they developed a new plan, because life had another plan, a very old one.
6: Now Jeff suggested that we learn what this system was, and that was a big education for me. These are leaky, juicy systems. They're not hardscapes like I'm used to, and it required a complete different approach. And so working with living systems required observation and a more benevolent participation. So we introduced intentional disruption in the form of an occasional grazing event, and we did very light touches on the landscape and started to see spectacular results. We started to actually see whole systems of native plants appearing on their own without planting a seed. This became really exciting to us. Dr. Creek got more and more excited because around 2006, 2007, there was more and more concern about the climate crisis. And it was Jeff's thinking that if in fact we were creating conditions for the deeper rooted native perennial plants to express themselves through photosynthesis, we were probably increasing durable soil carbon that would be significant. And we needed a way to measure that.
2: Little did the accidental land managers know they were embarking on a world-changing demonstration project to meaningfully address the climate crisis. John Wick and Jeff Kreck realized it would be groundbreaking if they could actually pull carbon out of the air and cycle it back into the soil in significant quantities. After all, soil holds far more carbon than all of the world's forests and atmosphere combined. Location, location, location seemed to be the portal to transforming carbon from a vice into a virtue once again. John Wick and Dr. Kreck now found themselves asking different questions. What if we engaged with the carbon cycle as if we actually acknowledged there is one? What if we could use that knowledge to keep more carbon going into soil than is going into the atmosphere? What if agriculture and land management could become the solution instead of the problem?
7: So when we pour liquid carbon like gasoline into our fuel tank and ignite that, we're converting liquid carbon into carbon dioxide and other chemicals, but we're adding oxygen. That's what your carburetor or fuel injection does. So we're transforming carbon from one pool into another. I'm 16% carbon, and all of that carbon came from eating plants or eating the animals that eat plants or eating the animals that eat the animals that eat plants. And then around the soil, around the root zones of plants, the pedosphere, carbon is actually present in different forms depending on what processes got that carbon into the soil, and the form it takes determines how long it will reside in the soil. And so the soil carbon ends up in the soil from the air that we breathe through photosynthesis, through this photochemical process, where plants, and only plants in the terrestrial system, phytoplankton in the oceans, but plants take atmospheric carbon dioxide, combine it with soil moisture to create carbohydrates. All of the carbon and carbohydrates comes from the sky and nowhere else. So the question that we asked in 2007 to Dr. Wendy Silver, a biogeochemist at UC Berkeley, a world-renowned soil carbon sequestration expert, was, is my grazing management increasing durable soil carbon that would be climate beneficial? And she said, I doubt it, and I doubt we could measure it.
2: Dr. Silver agreed to work with Wick and Dr. Kreck to design a robust experiment. They would measure whether rangelands could be managed to increase soil carbon and beyond. Little did they know, it was the genesis of the Marin Carbon Project, which would become a scalable model.
6: So around 2008, we were able to create the Marin Carbon Project and brought together scientists, policymakers, practitioners, advisors, and explored the question of the role of carbon in managed natural systems upon which we rely for food, fuel, fiber, and flora. We now know that through managing for carbon, we can actually increase the system capacity to hold even more carbon. And once you do it, the system starts to do it on its own. We first experimented with compost, and by putting this beautiful, biologically stable molecule, carbon, nitrogen, and life, on the soil, the soil knew exactly what to do with it. So by applying a thin dusting of compost once on our grazed rangeland system, it was like putting medicine on this poor soil, and it quickly became healthy, and on its own started to promote more plant growth, which sequestered more carbon, which held more water, which promoted more plant growth, and it goes on and on. We've measured for 5 years this ongoing self-feeding carbon sequestration phenomenon, and our computer modeling shows that a single application of compost one time will result in a ton of carbon from the atmosphere ending up in a stable form in the soil for 30 to 100 years. This is incredibly exciting.
2: John Wick, Peggy Rathman, and the scientists
8: were not afraid to fail and kept asking questions, intent on demonstrating the virtues of carbon in agricultural systems. They knew how much they didn't know, and they knew they'd face intense skepticism.
5: I met John in the city and county of San Francisco, actually first over the phone. He called me up and I answered. I was the climate change coordinator. And he said, I've got this project and we're going to graze cows and we're going to reduce carbon and we're going to sell carbon offsets. And I said, that's nice. Call me back when you have a protocol and you've proved additionality and you've got all these things.
8: Calla Rose Ostrander had spent her professional life working with cities to transform urban systems from climate liabilities to climate solutions. After she bluntly told John Wick to come back with proof of concept, well, he did just that. But he returned with an unusual ask.
5: 5 years later, he showed up in our office and he said, we did the science. We showed that the soil actually responds and sequesters carbon with a single application of compost because it makes the whole system healthier. We got a biogeochemist to do it. Here are the 12 papers. Here's a protocol. Here's our policy base. By the way, we're working with the USDA and the Natural Resource Conservation Service, and we're here because we need more compost. And I said, okay.
8: It turned out life had other plans for Calla Rose Ostrander, too, as she recalled at a Bioneers conference.
5: I had a personal experience where I had just finished writing the city and county of San Francisco's climate strategy with a number of people who were part of that project. And I went on a surfing trip and I dove into the ocean and I got a brain injury. I couldn't read or write for about a year. And in that time period, I was about on the same wavelength as the trees. They were about my speed. And I sat on the back porch and I listened to the trees and I listened to the birds. And what I realized in that time was that so much has happening so much faster than we thought. It was my job every day to read the climate science, to recommend what we were going to do for policy. And while I was inside reading the climate science and recommending policy, the outside world had shifted faster than any of us had predicted. This was the beginning of the drought. So the birds waited for the rain. In November, they all went quiet, and the rain never came. In January, the birds were quiet, and then the first magnolias started blooming. And the birds kind of were like, should we come out? Like, do we start chirping? And they did, but their song wasn't happy. It was confused. And in this time period, I experienced such grief because the flowers had been forced to bloom without any water. And the birds were coming out not having had any rest. And at that point, I realized, you know, this game, we've got to play it differently. I can't go sit down for 8 hours a day in the office and look at my computer and say I'm working on climate change. That's not to say that we don't often have to sit on our computers, because we do have to communicate with each other, but that I was witnessing a culture that just got up and got on the BART and got in the car and went and sat and got up and went back and sat and went to bed. And it was like, no, the world is changing now. And in that, we also have so much freedom. So what did I do with my freedom? I quit my job with my pension and my Social Security and all those really great things that you get when you work for the city and county of San Francisco, and I went to work with John in the Marin Carbon Project. Best decision I've ever made.
8: Calla Rose Ostrander's life-changing injury led her to her new job, strategic advisor to individuals and organizations dedicated to stabilizing Earth's climate. She also embarked on a new and different personal path, an activism inspired in part by a slowed-down awareness of nature's flows and cycles.
5: So what the Marin Carbon Project did, which was so phenomenal, is they created pieces that all fit together to form a working model. And instead of saying, we have a theory of change, and the theory of change looks like this, and now you have to account for carbon everywhere in the supply chain, thank you very much, Kyoto Protocol, and no thank you, because that's a point source pollutant, and carbon is not a pollutant. It's the fundamental building block of life on our planet, and it's an element, and it cycles.
8: Yeah. when we return, how John Wick and Calla Rose Ostrander are taking the Marin Carbon Project to scale by managing for life and supporting what works. I'm Neil Harvey. 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

0: 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You can also sign up for our newsletters. That's Bioneers.org. With the intent to look at climate change in a new way, around humans' place within the carbon cycle, Calla Rose Ostrander set about mobilizing her extensive experience and connections working with municipal governments and diverse stakeholders. She and Wick saw an existing pathway for how to move the Marin Carbon Project to scale. The project had begun working with U.S. Department of Agriculture Resource Conservation Districts, a system of non-regulatory assistance for farmers created after the Dust Bowl, when badly managed lands turned to dust in the wind. The USDA's Natural Resource Conservation Service offers planning and technical assistance to farmers and ranchers through hundreds of local conservation districts across the country. The mission is to meet specific soil conservation standards and avoid another dust bowl. The Marin Carbon Project partners seized the opportunity to work with these districts. But, said Wick and Ostrander, in light of today's new burden of a climate crisis, rather than a soil conservation plan, let's create a carbon plan. They knew that by managing for carbon, they would also manage for soil health, water, energy, nutrients, and productivity. They found that many farmers and ranchers were already practicing specific methods that happened to also increase sequestration of carbon into the soil. A federal but highly distributed localized infrastructure was already in place, and it could be keyed to advancing newly imagined local economies built around carbon farming.
1: So they said, we're going to work with those guys, existing infrastructure. We're going to create and fund FiberShed to create regional fiber economies. We're also going to create a model for compost at the dairy next door. So we're going to create our own compost. We're going to do the science. We're going to get the protocols right. And then we're going to take it to scale. When we talk about scale, we often think about little house, big house, right? Little module, big modules, many factories. What the Marin Carbon Project did is it gave us a working model for a fractal. It's something that's repeatable in multiple variations across multiple systems. And it was specifically designed for the United States, so I'm not going to say it's going to work everywhere, but carbon works everywhere, so I'm pretty sure we can figure it out.
0: Calla Rose Ostrander has systematically helped create the social ecology of organizations and individuals that can take the Marin Carbon Project model to scale. But it's a very different vision of what scale looks like. It's more go forth and multiply than get big or get out. The Marin Carbon Project started at home, California, which does happen to also be the world's fourth largest economy. Quite the location to start proving the viability of carbon farming.
1: What did we do with a coalition of people? We passed the Healthy Soils Initiative, which is funding for carbon farming in the state of California. And we were able to get that program passed. We were able to pass the first bill on short-lived climate pollutants in the world that regulates methane and black carbon. Also really amazing accomplished, we were able to pass maybe four other laws that regulate and help incentivize the compost market. We were able to create carbon farm planning projects with the help of the Carbon Cycle Institute and CalCan and the California RCDs and 33 districts in the state of California from northern to southern. So in 3 years, we took a working model and we scaled up to the state. It's pretty impressive.
0: As a result, California ranchers and farmers can go to their local resource conservation districts and to the state's Healthy Soils Initiative to apply for financial and technical help with their own carbon farming plans. But for John Wick and Calla Rose Ostrander, the California model holds a deeper design for a much larger social transformation.
2: I have a question for you.
1: What's your question?
2: So during the Kyoto Protocol, when we didn't sign up for it as a nation, what was the response from the U.S. Council of Mayors?
1: Oh, right. So John really loves cities, and so do I. So you all know that when the U.S. didn't ratify Kyoto, the mayors stepped up and said, we're going to do this ourselves. And that's really where this action is at. Renewable energy, that's coming at the city level. You want composting, that's coming at the city or county level. So it really is these structures of power that we need to identify that we can utilize to create the change that we want to see in the world. And people will often ask, well, how do we create this huge problem? And it's this huge problem. And what I learned by watching the Marin Carbon Project is they found out what worked, and then they kept supporting what worked. So oftentimes in our jobs or in our lives, we fight what's bad and we spend a lot of energy fighting what's bad. We have to find what works and support what works, because where our attention goes, there our energy goes. So cities are one of those things that really work because they are responsive to people's power at the local level.
0: John Wick and Calla Rose Ostrander know that what happens in California doesn't stay in California. That's certainly their intention for the Marin Carbon Project. But their view of what it means to take something to scale has changed radically. It starts by asking nature.
2: And so for me, one of the big personal discoveries was in the beginning of the Marin Carbon Project, we were clearly told that anything we had to do, if the state and federal agencies were going to participate, everything we did had to be replicable, scalable, and broadly applicable. That made sense to me, I get it. Turns out, though, that that's the wrong approach. What I've discovered and what we've actually put to practice is first to scale something to the natural boundaries within which it's occurring, and therefore replicate it again within the natural boundaries, and that's how you broadly distribute something. So for me, local governance, the participation of us as citizens with our assemblymen, mayors, boards of supervisors, this is the scale with which we can actually change the world. This is our community.
1: And so this argument over like what's the right framework or what's the right way to do things, it's not the conversation to be having. People say, oh, so soil is the single thing that's going to save the planet. We say, no, you're missing it. How we exchange energy with each other in the form of carbon and how we use that energy is probably what's going to help save all of us. So in this time when this problem seems so overwhelming, just know that there's this beautiful solution, which is photosynthesis. It's built in everywhere around us, and the plants are giving us all energy that we can exchange with each other. And our job as humans in this role with the plant community is to give back, right? We have to give back to them. And that's why compost, I love it so much, is also one of these things that, you know, it's so simple, but it works so, so, so well.
2: And so what we've discovered is that rather than competing for depleting resources from extractive approaches to things, that by managing for life and managing for the conditions for life to occur, we can actually create conditions that are self-feeding and create abundance. Where else can you do something where the more you do of it, the more resources you gain to do even more? Only with living systems. And so
1: I'd include people in that living system.
2: So as much as I love concrete, I actually love life more. And I so thank you for your time.
1: Thank you, guys.
0: As visionary innovators such as John Wick and Calla Rose Ostrander are showing, by managing for life, we can actually create conditions that are regenerative and give rise to abundance. Carbon farming is demonstrating that by working with nature's cycles, millions of small acts around the world can have a very big influence on the seemingly overwhelming climate crisis. And yes, it's not staying in California. Initiatives and legislation are in place or underway in many places throughout the U.S. and in Europe. Find out if healthy soil and other carbon farming initiatives are happening in your state. 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The Bioneers Revolution from the Heart of Nature is a production of Bioneers and Collective Heritage Institute. Executive producer Kenny Ossibel. Written by Kenny Ossibel and Teo Grossman. Senior producer and station relations Stephanie Welch. Producer Teo Grossman. Associate producer and program engineer Emily Harris. And I'm host and consulting producer Neil Harvey. Thank you for listening. I invite you to join the Bioneers in inspiring a shift to live on Earth in ways that honor the web of life, each other, and future generations. This is program number 223.
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4: The evening before my daughter Fia's 9th birthday, I recorded a short video of her soloing a football across the living room floor. I suppose it was my feeble attempt as a parent to resist the passing of time, and as someone who's chronically forgetful, a way to make sure I could pin down and remember this everyday moment of fun in her life. Fia was looking forward to her birthday because they were due to start Gaelic football in school and because her classmates were going to sing happy birthday to her. She still hadn't forgiven last year's teacher for forgetting to do this. Her presents included a green and yellow football she insisted on bringing to school that day. She was to give her teacher a note telling her that I'd need to collect her a little early as she had an appointment with her ear, nose and throat doctor to check on her grommets. I mentioned in the note that it was her birthday, as a reminder to have the class sing happy birthday. When I cycled to school later to collect her, it was lashing rain and I could tell something was wrong. "We didn't play Gaelic football," she told me, and I lost my ball. She'd been playing ball tag with some kids and had accidentally kicked it over the wall at the back of the school. It was impossible to get it back, she said, and some of the kids had laughed. By the time we reached the ENT doctor, we were drenched and she was miserable. To cheer her up, I asked her if it was nice having happy birthday sung to her by her class. She burst into tears, suddenly realizing that her teacher had forgotten. She declared it the worst birthday ever. I sat beside her. "How about we go and look for the ball when we're finished here?" I found myself saying. She nodded sadly, but had no faith that we'd find it. Neither had I. What was I thinking? We returned to the school, and when we went out the backyard, Fia pointed out the spot in question, a high stone wall with a rusty fence on top of it, entangled with decades of bushes, tree branches and thick ivy. I saw immediately that she was right. Finding the ball would be impossible, but we had to try. "Are you seriously telling me you kicked the ball over that wall?" I asked. She nodded, smiling proudly. We followed the wall around the back of the school, up some steps, along a driveway and through a gate that led out onto a busy road, hoping the ball would be in one of the back gardens of the houses that backed onto the school. We walked down the driveway of the first house into its back garden and shouted, "Hello!" through the open door. A dog barked from inside and then ran out to confront us, revealing itself to be a friendly Dalmatian. Its owner, Terry, followed, and when we explained our predicament, he led us to the back of his garden to search for the ball. There, we were greeted by high trees heavy with leafy autumnal branches, a canopy of green and yellow designed perfectly by nature to conceal Fia's ball. Our search was in vain, but Terry was lovely and his dog was sweet. Undeterred, Terry phoned his neighbour Ruth, who immediately opened a wooden door between their properties and invited us into her garden to search. It was the same story at the back of Ruth's garden, where we climbed in through the branches onto a muddy embankment and looked over the wall to see that we had found the spot from which Fia had kicked the ball. We were close, but where was it? Then Fia found two other balls, a leather one and a plastic one, that had obviously gone missing down through the years. Ruth insisted she keep these. Fia was delighted. Her ball might be missing, but this was a proper adventure. When we called to the next property, the kind gentleman led us right through the house and out into its back garden, at the end of which was a wooden gate that was difficult to open. Finally, I yanked it free, and Fia burst through. And there, lying on the ground, was her green and yellow football. I don't know if I've ever felt happier. I know I can't stop time, but Fia's 9th birthday is one I'll never forget, thanks to her missing football.

He was sitting bent over on the chair, head in his hands, rocking slightly back and forth. Crying? Crying? I had never seen my father with so much as a misty eye, and yet here he was, crying. Not sobbing, not wailing, but definitely crying. I wouldn't have noticed if he hadn't looked up and muttered, "Where you burn books, you burn people." It was Derry, June 1973. I was 8 years old and just home from school. The library at Brook Park, the People's Park, had been firebombed. I was disturbed seeing my father crying. I was used to seeing him shy or short-tempered, but never this. He was 51 years old and went to the library about once a month on a Saturday and brought home the pile of books that he would read through in the evenings. He loved history and poetry and later local writers like Lynn Doyle and W.F. Marshall. They were food and comfort to him as he worked in all weathers on building sites, carrying hods of bricks up ladders, gripping them so hard that the skin on his hands was broken and chafed. Sitting on the edge of the sofa, using an old wooden chair as a table, he cleaned out the deep hacks with butter and sugar, rubbing the mixture into the open cuts to lift out the dirt and soothe and soften the skin. Butter and sugar, his homemade balm. He used the same chair to cut his tobacco, walnut plug, cutting off a piece and then rubbing it, putting it into the little pouch and then filling the bowl of his pipe. My father was exactly the type of person Brook Park had been created for. The land that had become the park had been bought with a bequest from James Hood Brook, whose will stipulated that the park should be a place where the working man could enjoy on the Sabbath day his pipe and a pleasant walk, or rest after the labours of a severe week's toil. The park, opened in August 1901, was laid out as a typical Victorian park with an oval fish pond and park keepers who would shout and scold if an excited child put a foot on the grass. The library sat at the top of the three sets of stone steps. It had originally been an orphanage for boys, then a museum, before becoming a library and exhibition space with a cannon on the lawn at the front door. And inside, dim light, deep silence, and shelves of books that seemed to stretch as high as the sky. My father's library ticket allowed him to take out 10 books, and every now and again he would take me with him and let me get a book or two from the children's section. These visits entailed what felt like endless hours of standing, trying not to fidget as he peered along the shelves, watching as he lifted down a book, read the back cover, put it back, moved slowly along the shelf, took down another, and maybe this time added it to the pile under his arm. Is it a trick of memory that makes me think I can see him puffing on his pipe during the book selection process? The smell of the pipe smoke sweetening the musty smell of the library. The day I saw my father crying marked the final loss of his sanctuary. The army, on their arrival in 1969, had already taken over part of the library building and removed a lot of the shrubbery from the park. The pond was filled in, and visiting the library was no longer the escape it had been. When it was firebombed, the building was left to decay until it was completely derelict. For a while, the library was housed in porta cabins in a cabin off Infirmary Road, but I don't think my father ever went there. Instead, he created his own personal library service with the owner of the second-hand bookshop at the bottom of Carlisle Road.
The small shop was not as grand, but here he could browse and discuss world affairs, or the greyhound and horse racing, until he settled on the three or four books which he bought. Some of these he kept, but most of them, when he had finished reading, would be traded in for a new batch of books. Lately, the park has been restored, the pond restocked, and a cafe and children's park opened where the library had been. Sitting there recently, was it only wishful thinking that made me believe I could catch the sweet scent of walnut pipe tobacco?

I first met the late Tommy Gorman, long-time RTE correspondent and latterly RTE's Northern editor, in January 2021, amidst a chorus of farewells. It was his leaving party from RTE, and as it was deep in the first year of COVID, it was not only invitation-only, but online-only. I was in my first few months as British ambassador to Ireland and honoured to be paying tribute to a giant of public service broadcasting. The screen teemed with famous faces. Former President Mary McAleese in one little box, Taoiseach Micheál Martin in another. For a politics enthusiast like me, it was like an Irish edition of ITV's Celebrity Squares. I was there to deliver a special message to Tommy. With a taste for the dramatic, I did not initially reveal who had written it, but just began to read it out. The message opened conventionally enough. Tommy Gorman has been a great servant to Irish public broadcasting. But about halfway through, when the writer referred gratefully to Tommy's role in organising a visit for him and his wife to Mullach Moor in 2015, the penny dropped. And indeed the jaw dropped, and Tommy clocked that the greeting I was reading was from the then Prince of Wales, now King Charles. That virtual meeting was the start of my friendship with Tommy. Tommy had a great capacity for friendship, shy yet chatty, forthright yet discreet. He was a journalist to his fingertips, but always an optimist, never a cynic. And a special highlight of our friendship was a weekend that my wife and I spent together with Tommy and his wife Kira in their beloved

Yeats's words about a terrible beauty ringing in my head. A couple approached us, enthusiastically greeting Tommy, somewhat wearily eyeing me. After a few brief hesitant exchanges, the couple moved away. Tommy leaned over to me and explained that the man had been active in what we just as euphemistically call the Troubles. Tommy was well known to people on both sides of the divide in Northern Ireland. More unusually, perhaps almost uniquely, he was also trusted on all sides. Nothing expressed that better than the people around me in the church in Strandhill as I represented the King at Tommy's funeral 2 years ago this month. Arlene Foster, Peter Robinson, Michelle O'Neill and Gerry Adams all sat together to pay their respects. I had last seen Tommy in Dublin a couple of weeks before his death. It was, appropriately, at a European Movement event. Tommy had reported from Brussels for over a decade before he moved to Belfast. Thus, his career was bound up in what I see as two of Europe's most successful peace projects, the Good Friday Agreement and the EU itself. Because he had cared so much about Northern Ireland, about Britain, and about Europe, Tommy had deplored Brexit. He passed away 8 years almost to the day after the referendum vote. 2 years on from his death, I like to think that while no doubt anxious about the wider state of the world, Tommy will be looking down from that great newsroom in the sky, relieved that British-Irish and indeed UK-EU relations are in a much better place. All of us who knew Tommy still miss him greatly. He not only reported our complex shared history, he helped make it, because of what he did, how he did it, and who he was. Rest in peace, Tommy.

Fathers and daughters, in my opinion, have a special relationship. I have clear memories from a very young age of my dad, his car, his workplace, his garden. A particular fascination for me was where he worked, his own empire. When you cross over the Grand Canal at Portobello Bridge in Dublin, heading for town, you come upon South Richmond Street, which in the 1960s was thriving, with its string of businesses specialising in new and second-hand furniture, antiques and bric-a-brac. The largest of these was Christie Bird, opened in 1945 at number 32. But there were others, including my father's shop, Raymond P. Roan Furniture, opened in 1950 at number 30, beside O'Connell's Pub. These shops sold all kinds of affordable furniture, along with quirky antiques, and their customers came from the flats nearby in Charlemont Street and Mount Pleasant Buildings, as well as the bigger houses in Rathgar and Rathmines. Each shop was a treasure trove in itself, and a paradise to wander through. If you thought the ground floor held excitement, wait till you plunged into the darkness and dampness of the cellar, or took the creaky stairs to the upper floors with their cobwebs, dirty windows and tiny skylight. I had the pleasure of helping my dad run the shop when occasionally I had no school and he was tasked with minding me. He would flick through the Indo, his daily newspaper, ostensibly ignoring customers, until one of them would say, "Do you deliver?" or, "What can you do me for this one, Mr. Roan?" Mid-morning we'd have our elevenses. He made tea, loose leaves in two oversized mugs. I learned to drink it black. We shared a few ginger nuts and dunked them. A biscuit I still buy and dunk to this day. He taught me the lingo of the shop. Ottoman, antimacassar, divan, wingback, Chippendale, Queen Anne. I tried to tell the difference between mahogany, oak, beech and deal, but that was beyond my nine-year-old brain. Many a table had a thick glass cover to protect its precious wood from scratches or the ever-present hot teapot in customers' homes.

I wrote pretend receipts using ink blue carbon paper in a little receipt book, tearing out perforated pages to give to make-believe customers, my dolls, who sat patiently on a low dresser. My dad had a secret price code, which I never really worked out, but I know it consisted of the words faith, hope and charity, with certain letters representing specific numbers. I liked to chalk a price code over and over on the underside of bentwood chairs, wiping them clean with an old rag before a customer showed an interest. I could also make rubbings using tracing paper and a pencil on the seats of bentwoods because the wood had such interesting carved patterns. I could hear the clatter of glasses next door in O'Connell's pub as men drifted in and out around lunchtime before the holy hour kicked in. I was envious we didn't get a holy hour. Across the street was the mysterious Salvation Army building with its slogans and posters. Who were they saving and where was their army? As the wind whipped down the canal and in the door of the shop, my dad would wrap his jumper round me as he wryly read aloud the Salvation Army quote, "Thou shalt not perish." When Dad decided to move his business to Thomas Street in the 70s, he told me one of his loyal customers agreed he'd be better off moving, saying, "Mr. Roan, sure Richmond Street has become an Aiton Street because of the proliferation of new restaurants setting up there." In the decades since then, parking restrictions have come in and shopping patterns have changed greatly. But Christy Bird, eventually run by his grandson, continued to trade on Richmond Street until late 2025, when they reluctantly closed down. Back in my father's shop, at the end of our working day, it was time to take in the pieces of furniture from the pavement outside and stack them on top of each other before locking up. In all of this, I was merely my dad's shadow, unable to be of real help, but feeling important in just being there. Best of all, I liked that on these special days, I was all his and his world all mine. Now I watch my granddaughter shadow her dad in all he does, fixing a bike, hammering a nail, stirring a pot, picking out a tune, tapping a laptop. Or as she sits proudly behind him on his bike, clutching his jumper with her small hands, I know she'll remember this in 50 years' time.

I have been watching all month, watching the light grow, trying to be ready for the solstice, because each year Midsummer's Day always comes too soon, unannounced and unwanted. But here again, tripping me, tipping me back into the slow tilt towards autumn. How can that be? We have only just begun our summer. I am never ready for this day, never emotionally prepared for the solstice. So, in recent years, I've made a real effort not to let the day sneak up on me. I try to make myself ready for its coming and send myself out into the garden each night of June like a watchman looking into the fading light as the summer dusk comes slowly down each evening, later and later. So by the time we're here at midsummer, I am somehow synchronized to its arrival and in some way aligned to the workings of our small part of this vast cosmos. Out here on the west coast of Clare, the midsummer days take so long to fade over the wide Atlantic Ocean that they hardly ever darken. Short hours of dusky half-light pass before another dawn comes, and the sun rises up bright and blaring to pour its metallic glitter across the surface of the waves. Here in the west, light comes at you from all directions. Sky, sea, even the land glints with brilliance. And if the solstice horizons are clear, you can see in the south the Kerry Mountains. In the west, the Arran Islands, where the pale cliffs of Dún Aengus shimmer majestically up out of the waves. To the north, you can see Connemara and count its 12 bends. The land and the day both feel spread out before you, unending. I like to keep the solstice free, to take the day off, to not have anything to do but watch its long hours pass. More than at any other time, I want to be here on the earth, witnessing its beauty. The day is for me a kind of retaking of a vow, a remaking of a promise I have made to myself that I will not squander my life here on earth. I shall not die without ever having really seen this place and its wonders. The solstice reminds me not to take our world's beauty for granted. It reminds me to get up more often to witness the sunrise, to always salute the moon when I see her, to live by the earth's rhythms and let the seasons and light itself enchant me, govern me. Of course, I forget my vow over and again. All through my ordinary days, I forget and remember and forget. But the solstice reawakens my vow. It pushes me to get up for the dawn, to pitch a tent in the wild, to linger with the moon and stars as they pass overhead. This midsummer, I will go again to Palnabrone Dolmen deep in the Burren. I will go not because of any alignment of its stones, but because it is the oldest marker of human ritual in this place. Stones aligned for the purpose of reverence. I will go to Palnabrone because I went there too in deep midwinter, when the long dark ruled and night came down at 4 in the afternoon. Such a time of vulnerability that was, of uncertainty, as the old year ended and the new one had not yet come in. At midsummer, the sun will not set behind Palnabrone until 10 minutes past 10. I plan to be there through the late summer dusk as the sun sinks down in the west. I will watch for the first star, will look for the rise of the crescent moon. I'll listen as the birds settle, listen until the last bird sings her final note of evening. And then, as the long solstice day ends,
I will put out my hand and touch the ancient dolmen stones. A gesture of gratitude. A thank you for the shelter and nourishment and protection the earth has given me since midwinter. My feet planted on the Burren limestone, with the light dissolving all around me, I shall do as humans have done since the dawn of time and surrender to the mysterious forces of life.

Hamnet, both the novel and film adaptation, has prompted interest in Shakespeare as a father. In truth, we know next to nothing. There is the famous will, where he leaves his daughter Susanna the bulk of his estate, including the main residence in Stratford, while his wife, Anne Hathaway, inherits the second best bed with the furniture. The will is widely interpreted as expressing Shakespeare's desire to have his land and property passed down to the future male children of his daughter. But there is no other documentary evidence, no diaries or letters, which might open a window onto Shakespeare, the family man. My brother Noel, 13 years my senior, has spent a lifetime reading Shakespeare and considering the question of the representation of fathers in the plays, especially in relation to their daughters. Nothing remarkable in that, you might think, except that my brother lived for nearly four decades among the Inuit in the high Arctic, including for a period in Resolute Bay, a settlement on the Northwest Passage, the fabled sea route connecting the Atlantic and Pacific Oceans. My brother studied Inuktitut, the Inuit language. He accompanied the old hunters on the ice as they tracked caribou and seal, and he learned to hunt from them. He gathered folktales, and he studied Shakespeare. So I can say with certainty that Shakespeare was read within the Arctic Circle during the dark days of winter, with the outside temperatures falling as low as minus 40 degrees centigrade, and the darkness lasting 24 hours, as my scholar brother read the plays and considered the question of fatherhood. But he wasn't the only one who read Shakespeare in the high Arctic. In all likelihood, the crew of the doomed 1845 Franklin expedition, which set out to navigate and chart the Northwest Passage, read and performed Shakespeare during the first winter while they were icebound near Beechey Island. Shakespeare, along with the Bible, was standard reading for officers and crew on British naval ships in the 19th century, and theatricals were popular entertainment on long voyages. When the Franklin sailors failed to return home, several rescue missions were launched. We know that one ship, the HMS Resolute, from the 1852 Arctic expedition, was well prepared for theatrical productions. The Irish-born actor and theatre manager Charles Keane donated a wardrobe to the Arctic Theatre, as the ship's surgeon and theatrical director styled it. We know that both Hamlet and The Taming of the Shrew were performed during that voyage. Handbills advertising the plays survive to this day. The fate of the Franklin ships was a mystery for decades. John Ray, an employee of the Hudson Bay Trading Company, spent years searching in the far north. He learned from the Inuit that the two ships, the Terror and Erebus, had been abandoned. White men had been seen dragging their rowing boats over the ice on sleds. Inuit coastal communities reported finding the bodies of sailors, bodies which bore evidence of cannibalism. Ray's report, based on Inuit accounts, was published in London in October 1854 to public outrage. Charles Dickens denounced it as slander. Against the testimony of savages, as he labelled the Inuit, Dickens upheld the honour and moral superiority of the Englishman. With Wilkie Collins, he wrote a play, The Frozen Deep, that extolled the heroism and selflessness of the British Navy. The discovery of the ships of the Franklin expedition by the Canadian Coast Guard in the last decade seemed to confirm the accounts of the Inuit. My brother loved his time in the far north, and he loved Shakespeare
and shared his enthusiasm for the playwright. He gifted me a Minster classic edition of The Tragedy of Macbeth when I was 12, the first Shakespeare I ever owned. The inscription came from Hamlet. Polonius, the king's advisor and father to Ophelia, greets the young prince. "What you read, my lord?" And the smart aleck Hamlet replies, "Words, words, words." Later, when I began to read Shakespeare in earnest, Polonius was one of the first fathers I encountered, the first in a litany of terrible parents, Shylock, Capulet, Lear, Aegeus, Leontes. Where do these angry or controlling fathers come from? Did Shakespeare endure anger from his own father, John, the glovemaker and one-time mayor of Stratford? Was he himself prone to tempestuous outbreaks of emotion directed at his own children? Or was Shakespeare a protective, loving father like Prospero in The Tempest? I like to think so. My brother now lives in a more temperate environment than that of the high Arctic, where the summer days are mild and clement. And I imagine him returning to the plays, having seen Hamlet, to consider once more Shakespeare's portrayal of fathers. And he may well dwell on the ghost of Hamlet's father and the ghosts of the Arctic theatre, who haunt the frozen landscape that he knows and loves so well.

0: This is a poem I wrote for my brother on his wedding day. He asked me to give a speech on behalf of our late father, Hanny, but instead of trying to figure out what our father might have said, I instead imagined what he might have felt in the form of a poem. The poem is called Horizons. Look at you now, all grown to fill a tux. My son married, a small boy no longer, and all they say about apples and trees, with a lovely wife to make you stronger. Days in the garden with the summer breeze, do you celebrate those old memories? The horizon changing color, and we, the great constructors of all that we see. A good father is who you've grown to be, with soundness of judgment to exercise. I swell with pride to see you with your bride, drinking happiness from each other's eyes. Together now, you will take your next stride to your horizon as husband and wife. You are the singing authors of your song. I wish you both joy for your whole lives long. When you wrinkle and reach my frozen age, do not fumble with the midlife crisis. Still years between you and that horizon, with woolly jumpers and bedtime vices. As shadows grow and stretch, so you'll wizen. But remember, play with my grandchildren. Tell them I'm here. Tell them to look and see. On the far side of the horizon, that's me.
1: On this morning's programme, we heard Thea's Football by Christian O'Reilly, The Library in the Park by Anne Breslin, Tommy was by Paul Johnston, Fathers and Daughters by Nullig Rowan, At the Solstice was by Grace Wells, Shakespeare in the Arctic by Kevin McDermott, and Horizons, a poem by Durkan Mushtaha. The music was M-Bop by Hanson, Smoke Gets in Your Eyes by The Platters, Christy Moore's North and South of the River, Oh Mine Papa by Eddie Calvert, Irina Graena by Steve Cooney, and Full Fathom 5 was by Maeve. Sunday Miscellany's broadcast coordinator is Elaine Conlon. The producer is Sarah Binchy. 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

She's the queen of the silver dollar, and she rules this smoky kingdom. And a scepter is a wine glass, and a bar stool is a throne. And the jesters, they flock around her, and they fight to win her favors.

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1: I would advise the president to exert something that is in short supply with him, strategic patience.
2: High-stakes negotiations are taking place in Switzerland. The U.S. wants to end the war with Iran, but the two sides are far apart. For Sunday, June 21st, this is All Things Considered from NPR News. I'm Ping Huang. This hour, an effort to keep World Cup fans healthy after the federal government steps back.
3: This particular mass gathering is particularly complicated given the three countries, the 48-plus jurisdictions.
2: We'll hear how a deadly